0: Israeli airstrikes have killed at least 19 Palestinians since Sunday morning, including women and children. For Palestinians here, the violence is not limited to the past 2 days. Nearly 9 months after the Board of Peace announced a ceasefire after 2 years of war, Palestinians continue to live under daily Israeli bombardment, while more than two-thirds of the Gaza Strip remains under Israeli military control. Anas Baba, NPR News, Gaza.
1: The Trump administration is proposing changes to banking regulations meant to lighten the burden on community banks. Senator Stephen Basaha reports, though, it could lead to banks investing fewer dollars in affordable housing.
2: Under the Community Reinvestment Act, the more a bank invests locally, the more likely regulators will approve profitable mergers and acquisitions. In 2024, the law encouraged about $170 billion in affordable housing and local infrastructure lending. That's according to the National Association of Affordable Housing Lenders. The group says the new rules would reclassify about 800 banks as small, so they would no longer need to follow those regulations. And that would likely lead to lower investment in rural housing, where those banks are often located. Federal regulators say the proposed loosened rules will lower the burden on community banks. Stephen Basaha, NPR News.
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4: In Phoenix, I'm Laura Blackwood with KJZZ News. A Cold War-era submarine will have a new home at Steele Indian Park. KJZZ's Ignacio Ventura was at yesterday's groundbreaking ceremony for the new monument and has this report.
5: The USS Phoenix was part of a class of submarines designed to counter a Soviet Union fleet. This was during what's known as the Cold War era, which ended around the time of the fall of the Berlin Wall. After being decommissioned in 1998, efforts are underway to bring parts of the Navy attack submarine to Phoenix. Pete Lumiansky is a retired U.S. Navy captain and worked to bring the project to fruition.
6: We seem to be constantly in a state of tension with other parts of the world, and we can certainly draw lessons learned from the Cold War, which includes Vietnam, Korea, and the Gulf Wars. So that's what we're hoping to achieve.
5: Former Arizona Attorney General and Phoenix Mayor Terry Goddard helped spearhead the effort when he created the USS Phoenix Commission in 1989. Ignacio Ventura, KJZZ News, Phoenix.
4: U.S. Senator John Hickenlooper of California is calling for an investigation into the Knowles fire. Three firefighters died after being trapped in a burnover on the fire in June. Among them was 27-year-old Nick Hutcherson from Glendale, Arizona. A fourth crew member died from injuries this month. Hickenlooper asked the Department of Interior to look at whether the Trump administration's recent shift to the Wildland Fire Service played any role in the event. It is now 114 degrees at KJZZ.
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No tornado warnings here. Just an extreme heat warning, and that will be in effect until 8 o'clock Tuesday night. Mostly clear overnight, breezy, the low 95. Mostly sunny and breezy tomorrow, still hot, the high 114. Tuesday, more of the same with the high back up around 114. Right now, 112 in Peoria, Scottsdale at 110, it's 108 in Apache Junction.

Good evening. Welcome to Those Lowdown Blues. I'm your host, Bob Courtois. We began the show with Freddie King, his classic instrumental, and that one is called The Stumble. What a fantastic sound that is. And, of course, that was recorded for King Records. And I bring that up because tonight on our show we'll be doing a number of feature sets of fantastic sides from the King record label. And that was based out of Cincinnati, Ohio. We'll have a lot to say about that record label as the show proceeds. But we want to mention that that is something we can look forward to, that the expanse of that record label from the work they did in the 40s all the way until the 1960s, just spectacular work. And there's so much to say about it, which we'll get to. But we always kick it off with a set of classic Chicago blues, and it gets no more classic than Muddy Waters with Little Walter. And here is just a beautiful number to kick off our Chicago blues set. This is Muddy Waters singing Just to Be With You on KJZZ.

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Sterling set of some great Chicago blues with Muddy Waters, Just to Be With You, a classic, Jimmy Rogers and Act Like You Love Me. Little Walter, by the way, played harmonica on Just to Be With You and also played harmonica on Act Like You Love Me. And you could just hear that brilliance in his playing. He was doing things that had never been done before. Big Boy Spires and Murmur Low, that with Eddie L. playing some wonderful guitar. We heard from Otis Rush and Checkin' On My Baby, one of his Cobra sides. Otis Spann in the company of Big Walter Horton and Robert Lockwood, and that's I'm In Love With You, Baby. Robert Lockwood was also on hand to play guitar on Alfred Wallace's Glad I Don't Worry No More, which also had some great piano work by Sonny Land Slim. We heard from Howlin' Wolf, Change My Way, and finally Little Walter singing and playing some great harmonica on Tell Me Mama. Those lowdown blues on KJZZ continue in just a moment after this message.

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Bob Courtois and the great music in just a moment. 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Extreme heat warning in effect through Tuesday night. This evening, mostly clear and breezy, the low tonight 92. We'll be up around 113 tomorrow, mostly sunny, breezy, and hot. Right now, 112 at KJZZ.

Tonight we'll be featuring some wonderful music from the King Record Label, a Cincinnati-based record label that was founded in 1943 by Sid Nathan. And they had a number of subsidiaries, including Federal Records, which launched the career of James Brown. Now, if they only did that, that would be a fantastic career, but they did so much more, so many great artists, a huge catalog of really cool stuff, mainly R&B. They also did some country stuff and some gospel stuff, and it was all powerful and well done. King Records had this amazingly forward-thinking business model. They owned a warehouse which took up an entire long city street, and in this warehouse, they had, of course, the recording studio, they had rehearsal studios, they had a pressing plant, they had an art department so they could make the labels and album covers and things like that. They had a shipping department. They had the offices, including an office for James Brown. A pretty spectacular way of looking at things. I actually got to visit this building, which at that point in time was just a shell of a building. It didn't have any of the insides still intact. But you could see the expansive building and all of the different departments that it had. The stairs going up to James Brown's office, all that cool stuff. So there is what we had right there. On top of that, they had an amazing catalog of musicians. They had arrangers and great studio musicians, drummers and guitar players and horn sections and backing vocals. They had it all. They could create wonderful records, and that was what they did. They did it as a business, but they did so artfully. Sid Nathan was more of a businessman than an artist. But he knew how to hire the artists and the people who had the creative control. And he also knew a hit when one came around. Let's hear some of the great sides that came from King Records. And we'll kick it off with Eddie Cleanhead Vincent. I always love the song Lonesome Train on KJZZ.

just a small little introduction display of some of the greatness of King Records. You could hear the quality of all of those recordings, just pretty fantastic. What did we hear in that set? We began with Eddie Cleanhead Vincent and The Lonesome Train. From there, Little Willie John, a song that became a hit for him and was covered by many, many people, Need Your Love So Bad. Albert King, who was on that record label, Freddie King and Albert King, two of the major Kings were on that record label, and really had some fantastic contributions. We heard from Albert King, I Walked All Night Long, and then James Brown, and Please, Please, Please. Now, Sid Nathan did not like that song at all. He called it an expletive, and had to be convinced to go ahead and give that a try, which of course became a huge hit, and James Brown really just elevated the record label to new heights, and so much so that they gave him his own office. And there was a song that almost wasn't, if Sid Nathan would have had his way, but he was convinced otherwise, gave it a whirl, and of course that was the start of James Brown's wonderful career. Annie Laurie and It Hurts to Be in Love, and you can really see the production work in King Records with all those harmony parts and little extras that they put into the arrangements. Good stuff, trying to appeal to the commercial side of the market while still maintaining a real blues vibe. Jimmy Witherspoon, speaking of straight blues right there, and that was Lucille. Wonderful, wonderful, that great voice of his with the King production. What a fantastic combination. Then Hank Ballard and the Midnighters and Let's Go, Let's Go, Let's Go. Back with more blues in just a moment after this message.

Good evening. You're listening to Those Lowdown Blues with your host, Bob Corator, here on KJZZ. 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The hot temperatures will continue. Mostly clear and breezy tonight, the low 92. Tomorrow, mostly sunny, breezy, and hot, the high around 115. We have the extreme heat warning still in effect until 8 o'clock on Tuesday night. Right now, it's 111 at KJZZ.

And here's an interesting story involving King Records. In 1960, there was a recording session with Big Smokey Smothers. It was just known as Smokey Smothers at that point in time. His younger brother, Little Smokey Smothers, really had not advanced in his music. But Smokey somehow landed a deal with King Records and did a straight down home Jimmy Reed style album with two wonderful guitars. Well, the original guy that was supposed to be on the session was a very qualified guitar player, but didn't quite have the thing. Smokey had come from Chicago, and Philip Paul, who was Tiny Bradshaw's drummer, but had stayed then to become the house drummer over at King Records, he was a king of a shuffle, did a great job. But Freddie King had a session the next day and was in town, and he ended up subbing for the studio guitar player, and they ended up making this fantastic record, a number of records, number of singles for the Federal record label, which was a subsidiary of King Records. And they did that with Smokey and Freddie King playing the two guitars for the majority of it, and just spectacular stuff was recorded. And then the next day, The Hideaway and Have You Ever Loved a Woman was recorded, and that session was originally just supposed to be a demo for Freddie King. He had been turned down by Chess for, quote-unquote, sounding too much like B.B. King, but King Records could see something in him that was his own thing, and they made use of it. So that was a two-day thing that happened, Smokey with Freddie King one day, the next day Freddie King recording his first session, and the demos that were recorded ended up being the released songs because they were so good right on the spot. And Philip Hall playing drums on both of those. Let's kick it off with a Smokey Smothers going to a Freddie King, and who knows where we'll go after that. But we'll kick off the set with Smokey Smothers, Come On and Rock, Little Girl on KJZZ.

2 days in the recording studio over at King Records, and both of those artists recorded for the federal record label imprint that was part of King, of course. We began with Smokey Smothers, and he was in the day before Freddie King was, and Freddie was around the studio, and the session guitar player was a good guitar player, wasn't really well suited for that style of blues. So Freddie jumped in and lent a hand to his friend Smokey Smothers. Freddie at that time was living in Chicago and was a very vital part of the Chicago blues scene. Chess Records had turned him down, saying that he sounded too much like B.B. King. He went to Cincinnati and was able to secure a record deal. Anyway, he was there a day before his recording session and rocked Smokey Smothers, added so much to that, and then, of course, went and did his session and created a whole career from the hits he made from King Records. And we go on to Shelter and RSO and some of the other record labels, but this was the formative Freddie King, finally getting his chance to really shine. Anyway, Smokey Smothers, Come On and Rock Little Girl. Again, Smokey and Freddie King on the guitars. Freddie King, from his first session, Have You Ever Loved a Woman? That was supposed to be a demo, but it was so good they just put it out and it became a very well-known number. Smokey Smothers, The Blind and Dumb Man. I believe it was Smokey taking the lead on that, with Freddie taking the second guitar part. Freddie and Hideaway, of course, a fantastic instrumental, and very much in the Chicago blues style. Freddie, a Texan that would go to Chicago and then hang out with Jimmy Rogers and Magic Sam and all the different great artists, and added his own little touch to Chicago blues, and then, of course, went back to the Southwest and retain that. But Hideaway, of course, a classic instrumental done the day after the Smokey Smothers session. Then Smokey one more time, and I believe that's Freddie King on the lead guitar on Drinking Muddy Water. Smokey singing and playing the second guitar on that one. Good stuff. Speaking of King Records, at a point in time, James Brown came to the attention of that record label and put out the song Please, Please, Please, which we heard earlier, and that led to a whole string of amazing hits and an elevation of the record label, because they had a star in their midst with James Brown. He was on fire. Fantastic, energetic stage show, great singer, just the ultimate hardworking performer, great songs, great recorded presence. Let's hear some of those early recordings. This is when James was really just straight out of the blues. He hadn't really developed into the funk thing yet. He was working with the famous Flames, a great backing vocal group, and killer grooves, killer songs, James' amazing lead vocals, and great songwriting. Let's hear some of that. He did not write this song, the song Think, but he re-recorded it, and wow, just a powerful version. This was the title track on one of the albums that came out. James Brown, a set of his music done for Federal Records, a subsidiary of King Records, our feature tonight.

0: If you think I love you, well, baby, you're right. If you think I...
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James Brown and his famous Flames and some of the early recordings. James came to King Records and signed, I believe, in 1956. That's the year that Please, Please, Please came out, and powerful things happened. And you could hear, even in these early recordings, how the different hits and the different James Brown mannerisms, the musical mannerisms, would later develop into the James Brown funk that would happen later on. But there you have the early formative bluesy gospel drenched R&B of James Brown, beginning with Think, and then Come Over Here, Baby You're Right, I Feel That Old Feeling Coming On, and I'll Go Crazy. Great stuff. Our feature, King Records. Back with more blues in just a moment after this message.

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Bob Courtois will return in just a moment. The extreme heat warning remains in effect until 8 o'clock Tuesday night. Mostly clear and breezy tonight, the low around 92. Mostly sunny and breezy tomorrow, the high near 113. Right now, mostly cloudy in Flagstaff. It's 84 there. 104 in Tucson. Here in Phoenix, it's fair. And 112 at KJZZ.

Continuing on with our feature on King Records, let's kick off this set with Johnny Guitar Watson and one of the wildest guitar instrumentals ever recorded. And it's almost comical because the name of it is Space Guitar. And the gimmick that they used is they turned the reverb all the way up and then turn it all the way off in the same song. And so you get to hear it kind of go out into space and then come back to Earth, I guess, is how that was supposed to be interpreted. But whatever it is, Johnny, of course, was one of those let-loose guitar players. And the song is just pure fun on the guitar. And it's fun. It must have been fun for him to play. It's certainly fun for us listeners to participate in the listening experience. Johnny Guitar Watson, Space Guitar, KJZZ.

0: what sounds came out of the King record label, and you could hear the variety, all the great artists that came through. It seemed like if somebody had talent, it didn't matter if it was in the R&B area, the vocal group area, the blues area, a little bit more in the jazz or the ballad area. It was just always part of this fantastic movement of King Records. And by the way, they also had a gospel section, and they did some great country music on that record label. What we hear in that set would be began with Johnny Guitar Watson and Space Guitar. Lula Reed after that, and Your Love Keeps Working on Me. Champion Jack Dupree and a nice down-home blues. That with Papa Lightfoot playing the harmonica. Champion Jack Dupree on that wonderful, edgy piano that was just part of his trademark, and of course his great voice. A song called Camille. We heard from Wynonie Harris and Don't Roll Those Bloodshot Eyes at Me, one of the most memorable hits in blues and R&B ever, and Joe Tex, his fantastic, searing voice, and My Biggest Mistake, Freddie King, had to play some more Freddie King, and of course, that great number of his, I'm Tore Down, finally, Little Willie John, who just had another fantastic voice, and was part of the King family, and apparently he was just really a musical genius. He would come to the sessions, he'd be able to read, he'd be able to just hit all these numbers just so articulately. His talent was just so great. A very short, slight man, a little man, but a huge voice and a huge musical presence. Look What You've Done to Me. Back with more blues in just a moment after this message.
1: 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Thank you so much for tuning in this Sunday night. The extreme heat warning continues until Tuesday night. It'll be mostly clear and breezy, the low around 92. Tomorrow, mostly sunny and breezy, the high 113. We have fair skies around the valley now, 110 in Phoenix. 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

break away from our theme of King Records for a little bit and hit some other types of blues. Here is one from the great Robert Belfour. And this is some serious Southern blues. This one is called Sweet Brown Sugar on KJZZ.

0: set of Sweet Southern Blues here on KJZZ. Robert Belfour kicked off the set with Sweet Brown Sugar from their Precious Bryant and Broke and I Ain't Got a Dime. That took us to Little Wit and Big Bo, and they had a very cool version of the Walkin' Blues. Jesse May Hemphill and Tell Me You Love Me. Jesse May, a favorite of those lowdown blues. We heard from Willie King from his album I Am the Blues, and that's a song called Betty's Place. Big Jack Johnson and just him by himself with his electric guitar and the Lonesome Road.
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1: 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Looking for an overnight low of 92, back up to around 113 for tomorrow. The extreme heat warning stays in effect until 8 o'clock Tuesday night. Around the valley right now, 105 in Maricopa, Glendale at 109, and Mesa at 107. Here in Phoenix, it's mostly cloudy, 107 at KJZZ.
2: I can't stay away from playing more from our feature, King Records, because there was such a deep catalog of so much great variety in the blues and R&B, and here's a great vocal group that just is singing with all the blues and soulfulness you could possibly come up with. This is the Five Royales and Wonder Where Your Love Has Gone on KJZZ.

0: King Records. What a fantastic feature, because there's so much music here, and I'll only scratch the surface, but I'll have a good time doing that. Five Royales kicking off that set with Wonder Where Your Love Has Gone. Jimmy Witherspoon in a cool little blues shuffle called Two Little Girls. Big Tom Collins, who was actually Brownie McGee under some other contract, and he had to apparently hide that with the title, or I should say the name change, and that's a real good feeling. Earl Bostic, and I just love the tone of his saxophone, and there he is with his own version of the Harlem Nocturne. We heard from Pete Guitar Lewis playing guitar and singing a song called Crying with the Rising Sun. Little Willie John, a huge hit for him. The original version of Fever. Albert King and Let's Have a Natural Ball. Lula Reed and Watchdog. Then Little Esther Phillips, Aged and Mellow. Lil Greenwood and Grandpa Can Boogie Too. We'll be back with more blues, and we've got a set of Chicago blues and then a whole bunch more from the King record label and some other subjects within the blues. But we'll be right back after this message.
1: 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Bob Corator is your host every Sunday night for 5 hours of the blues from 6 till 11. 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Skies are mostly clear around the valley right now, 108 degrees at KJZZ.

back in some more Chicago blues here on KJZZ. Muddy Waters with Little Walter and Otis Spann. This is I Just Want to Make Love to You, a Willie Dixon composition. He's playing bass on it.

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A wonderful set of Sweet Home Chicago Blues, beginning with Muddy Waters and I Just Want to Make Love to You. That was the song where Little Walter introduced the sound of chromatic, Little Walter style, the Chicago Blues sound of chromatic. It really had not been introduced before, and Muddy was not really used to it, but wow, what a performance. Muddy's voice, the great songwriting of Willie Dixon, Otis Spann on the piano, Little Walter on the chromatic, the whole thing just worked so well. And then we heard John Lee and the Rhythm Rockin' Boogie. That was Robert Lockwood, who sings that background vocal in there and is playing the guitar. John Lee, a vocalist and harmonica player. Blue Smitty, what a fantastic guitar player and a great singer also, Crying. Then we heard from Henry Gray and You Messed Up. That was, we believe, to be Henry Strong on the harmonica. Little Walter and That's It, a third position marvel. Just a fantastic exploration of the harmonica, which is what Little Walter did. We heard Floyd Jones and You Can't Live Long, and that featuring Junior Wells playing some just gut bucket harmonica, wild and heavy and powerful. Rocky Fuller, who'd later become known as Louisiana Red, he had bragged about this session he did with Muddy Waters and Little Walter. And quite frankly, when he did that in the 1980s, I didn't believe him. But about 10 years later, this song by Rocky Fuller, a.k.a. Louisiana Red, appeared on a rare Chess anthology, the Blues Volume 6, rare and unissued. And sure enough, there it was. There's Louisiana Red with Little Walter and I believe Muddy Waters on the guitar and Funeral Hearse at My Door. Jimmy Reed after that and his patented sound. Nobody could sound like Jimmy Reed. He just had a thing. And Eddie Taylor and Jimmy Reed were the two guitars, and that was magic. Whoever the drummer was, it might have been Earl Phillips, I'm not sure, but the whole thing was just this patented sound that Jimmy Reed had, and it was uniquely his. He made what would be a simple shuffle into something that was just so elusive and so wonderful with just such a touch that nobody seemed to be able to match it. Howlin' Wolf and Moanin' for My Baby, one of his fantastic one-chord songs. We heard from Robert Nighthawk, Bricks in My Pillow. And then John Brim and Young and Wild, that's some heavy blues right there. Elmore James, getting a little bit more modern. This was I think early 1960s track, Knockin' at Your Door. And then Muddy Waters with Little Walter and Jimmy Rogers, going way back to Mississippi with Smokestack Lightning. And that was at that period of exploration where Little Walter was playing the chromatic. They tuned it down to, I believe, the key of D. And just to hear the chromatic used in such a country blues way was just the amazing missing link between where Little Walter was going to take the harmonica and where it had come from. Just absolutely beautiful. We'll be back with more blues in just a moment after this message.

Good evening. You're listening to Those Lowdown Blues. Your host, Bob Corator, will return in just a moment. 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Mostly clear and breezy overnight, the low around 92. Tomorrow up to 113 with mostly sunny skies, a little bit on the breezy side as well. Right now it's 84 in Flagstaff. They're having some thunderstorms there. In Tucson, it's clear, 104. Here in Phoenix, it's still rather warm out. It's 110 at KJZZ.

right now, a set of blues by the Kings, and B.B. King will kick off the set. He is the only King of the B.B., Freddie, and Albert King that did not record for King Records, and of course, King Records is our feature tonight, but we will play B.B., and You Done Lost Your Good Thing Now. I believe this was recorded for Kent. Powerful, powerful piece, and he kicks off with just his guitar and vocal in a way that is pretty unique to the blues. Check it out.

Kings of the Blues here on KJZC, beginning with B.B. King, of course. You done lost your good thing now. Albert King, Why Are You So Mean to Me? And Freddie King, Someday After a While. Bob Courtois here each Sunday night from 6 until 11, playing those low-down blues. It's a five-hour blues party, and you're always invited. We'll be right back with more blues in just a moment after this message.

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We'll be back with your host, Bob Corator, in just a moment. 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Mostly clear and breezy overnight, the low around 92. Tomorrow, mostly sunny, breezy, and hot, the high 103. And for Tuesday, more of the same, the high 111. And there's an extreme heat warning in effect until 8 p.m. on Tuesday night. We have mostly clear skies around the valley now, 108 in Phoenix.

Let's get back into our feature of the King and Federal Record Labels, a Cincinnati-based record label owned by Sid Nathan, who had quite the enterprise. He had a studio, he had a pressing plant, he had shipping, he had an art department. He had everything all under one roof, and he could make some pretty amazing records. Had a great staff of producers and arrangers, and in 1956 and 1957, Ike Turner brought his entourage from St. Louis, a group of very talented players, and made a series of fantastic sessions. Let's hear some of them right now. Here is Billy Gales, featured on a song called Just One More Time. Ike Turner is on the guitar, and the band is just killing it. That was a trademark of Ike Turner. He knew how to be the ultimate band leader. Just One More Time, Billy Gales on KJCC.

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says he's coming home today. 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
1: Rock and roll number called Sugar Ree. And then both part one and part two of, sometimes I call it the blues national anthem, Bill Doggett, and he had the instrumental honky-tonk with this, all these great parts, and part one features, you know, mainly the guitar, and the saxophones feature more in part two, and just nice, easy groove with the hand claps, the whole thing, and every band knows how to play that, and oftentimes it's the kickoff number at the beginning of a set. John Lee Hooker, who did a few sides, probably least to King, because the production quality is a little bit more down home. But we heard Don't Go Baby, which is Baby, Please Don't Go, kind of reworded a little bit. Little Willie Littlefield, and a very somber number called Blood Is Redder Than Wine. And finally, James Brown, and Tell Me What I Did Wrong. Back with more blues in just a moment after this message.

0: 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Bob Corator is your host every Sunday night from 6 till 11 for our Sunday Night Blues Party. And coming up at 11, it's the BBC World Service overnight broadcast. 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Temperatures around the valley right now, 105 in Glendale, Tempe at 103, and Mesa also at 103. Here in Phoenix, it's 105 at KJZZ.
1: Let's kick off this next set of some great blues and soul with Ann Peebles from the High record label and her great version of the Bobby Bland song, I Pity the Fool. Check out this, the High rhythm section and their extra funky beat on this, I Pity the Fool on KJZZ.

set of wilds, blues, and soul, some great performances, beginning with Ann Peebles and I Pity the Fool. Bobby Bland and his great version of the Driftin' Blues, Wayne Bennett, featured on the guitar on that number. Of course, that's originally a Charles Brown number. Little Milton and Nothing Beats Failure. That's one of his Chess recordings, James Carr, from the Gold Wax record label, and Love Attack. Ike and Tina Turner and the 3 o'clock Blues. Finally, Lee Moses and Bad Girl. I'm Bob Corator, and we'll be right back after this message.

0: Good evening. You're listening to Those Lowdown Blues with your host, Bob Corator, here on KJZZ. Stay with us. There's a little bit more left in the show. And then coming up at 11, it's the BBC's Overnight World Service here on KJZZ. 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Mostly clear and breezy overnight, the low around 92. Tomorrow, mostly sunny and breezy, the high around 113. We still have the extreme heat warning in effect that's been expanded to expire at 8 o'clock Tuesday night. Right now, skies are mostly clear in Phoenix. It's 104 degrees at KJZZ.
1: Another set with selections from the King and Federal record labels. And from Federal, here is a real down-home piece by a then-Chicago blues harmonica player by the name of Kid Thomas. He would move to the West Coast and make some recordings over there, so he's kind of claimed by both. But check out The Spell, Kid Thomas, KJZZ.

some of you sisters in this congregation singing in the choir and the usher board too. You used to wear your dresses so short people had to talk.

0: big 10-inch record of the band that plays the blues. Well, the band that plays the blues. She just loves my big 10-inch record of her favorite blues.
1: Great sides from the King and Federal record labels. Kid Thomas began that set with a very down-home number called The Spell, after that Smokey Smothers from that famous 1960s session with Freddie King and Smokey both playing the guitars on You're Gonna Be Sorry. We heard Lula Reed and Know What You're Doing, Winoni Harris, The Deacon Don't Like It, and then a hit by Bull Moose Jackson, song about a big 10-inch record. And that about does it for those lowdown blues. BBC upcoming next. I'd like to remind you that this is member-supported KJZZ-FM, Phoenix and HD, a service of Rio Salado College. I'm Bob Corator. And we're going to take you out with Freddie King and the Remington Ride, which will bring us right up to the hour.

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1: Now, Miguel, what did Moroccan authorities have to say, and why is this the first we're hearing from them?
2: Well, many leaders have commented on this crossing around the world, but Moroccan authorities have kept quiet. They don't usually talk to the press, and they're not a democracy, so they don't really have to. On Sunday, they reported on those deaths on their side of the border, and they cited some of the same factors that Spanish Prime Minister Pedro Sanchez mentioned last Friday. Human trafficking gangs, the dissemination of misleading information online, and the impact of recent decisions by Spanish courts. But my reporting tells me that some of those factors, like mafias, did not really play a role here. And there are other obvious factors that are not being mentioned by authorities in Spain and Morocco.
1: Now, what does your reporting say?
2: Well, some things are pretty obvious from the start of the crisis. I spoke to Ricardo Fabiani early on. He's project director for North Africa for the International Crisis Group. Let's listen.
3: We can safely say that this was a manufactured crisis. This was not a spontaneous crisis, as some are suggesting.
2: To put it simply, tens of thousands of people do not show up at the border on their own on a particular day and are able to breach security at an area that is heavily monitored out of pure coincidence. Fabiani, other sources I've spoken to, and dozens of videos documenting this crossing say there's clear evidence that Moroccan law enforcement allowed this to happen. Morocco has not commented on this. Meanwhile, authorities on the Spanish side of the border were overwhelmed and had their hands tied by a recent court ruling. This ruling says that law enforcement cannot deport migrants who enter Ceuta swimming. So this combination of factors is what ended up unleashing the entire situation. Now, the vast majority of the more than 50,000 people who crossed into Spain on Thursday have gone back to Morocco. They're from the region and they have homes to go back to. In contrast with other crossings in the past, when migrants came from other countries and simply could not travel back home.
1: All right, so this is what happened. Do we know why?
2: We don't, but we do know some things to help us understand this complex situation. Maria Ramirez is deputy managing editor for eldiario.es.
4: Pedro Sanchez knows that he needs Morocco's cooperation, and he's willing to look the other way. So the main underlying problem is the relationship with Morocco, authoritarian regime that continuously weaponizes immigration.
1: Okay, so weaponize immigration, pretty strong words. For what purpose?
2: Well, Morocco cares about its geopolitical interests, including claims over the disputed territory of Western Sahara and Ceuta itself. Moroccan authorities have used their control of the flow of migrants into Europe as a bargaining chip. Meanwhile, Spanish Prime Minister Pedro Sanchez has proudly taken on a role in the international stage as pro-controlled migration and anti-war in both the Gaza and the Iran conflicts. That has made Sanchez some pretty important opponents, the Trump administration and Israel, both allies of Morocco. And many anti-immigration European Union leaders now are taking advantage of this opportunity to criticize Sanchez. So this crisis is now about to play out at the diplomatic level.
1: All right, that's Miguel Macias in Seville, Spain. Miguel, thank you.
2: Thank you.
1: This is NPR News.
0: Right, from Seville to Phoenix, Morning Edition here on the perfect mix of BBC, NPR, and KJZZ News. It is Monday, August the 3rd, 2026. I'm Phil Latzman. Thanks for getting up early with us. And you are rewarded with temperatures below 100, although it's right now 99 degrees. Ahead, Maricopa County saw a small increase in adult adoptions in the fiscal year that just ended. We'll meet people that are going through the process.
5: This is the final official thing we needed to have our family as a whole.
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0: Well, record to near record temperatures continue around the valley. Extreme heat warning through tomorrow, 114 today after we set a record at 115 yesterday. Careful out there, 99 at 5:30.
7: Live from NPR News in Washington, I'm Dave Mattingly. President Trump says he called off a round of heavy airstrikes against Iran after Mideast allies Saudi Arabia, the United Arab Emirates, and Qatar asked him to. The president says the framework for an agreement to end the war has been reached with Iran, something he's said more than once previously. Trump says the airstrikes he called off would have represented

0: presented what he called the biggest attack since World War II. Acting Attorney General Todd Blanche is formally rescinding President Trump's plan to create a $1.8 billion fund to compensate Trump allies. He issued an order to do so last night. That fund threatened to derail Blanche's nomination to become the AG, as NPR's Claudia Grisales reports.
1: It does indeed rescind this controversial effort the administration dubbed the, quote, anti-weaponization fund. This came from a deal that was made with Trump's IRS agency under his administration. And he threatened to revive this fund just this weekend if two Republican senators, that's Senators John Cornyn of Texas and Tom Tillis of North Carolina, would not back off their objections to this fund.
0: The Senate Judiciary Committee is scheduled to vote on Blanche tomorrow. Five states are holding election primaries tomorrow: Kansas, Michigan, Missouri, Virginia, and Washington. This is NPR News from Washington.
2: A check of KJZZ News in Phoenix at 5:32. A cold era war era submarine, rather, will soon have a new home at Steele Indian School Park. KJZZ's Ignacio Ventura was at Saturday's groundbreaking ceremony for the new monument and sent this report.
3: The USS Phoenix was part of a class of submarines designed to counter a Soviet Union fleet. This was during what's known as the Cold War era, which ended around the time of the fall of the Berlin Wall. After being decommissioned in 1998, efforts are underway to bring parts of the Navy attack submarine to Phoenix. Pete Lumiansky is a retired U.S. Navy captain and worked to bring the project to fruition.
4: We seem to be constantly in a state of tension with other parts of the world, and we can certainly draw lessons learned from the Cold War, which includes Vietnam, Korea, and the Gulf Wars. So that's what we're hoping to achieve.
3: Former Arizona Attorney General and Phoenix Mayor Terry Goddard helped spearhead the effort when he created the USS Phoenix Commission in 1989. Ignacio Ventura, KJZZ News, Phoenix.
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2: And represent Arizona and also test your knowledge of the Grand Canyon State with our A to Z quiz of all things Arizona. 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Try the A to Z quiz at play.kjzz.org. Extreme heat warning through tomorrow night. 114 for a high today, and it's still 99 in Phoenix at 5:34.
7: Good morning. I'm Steve Inskeep. New Jersey drivers are not allowed to hold their phones at all while driving. If they do, they may get chased down by a shrub. An officer in Donella, New Jersey, dressed up head to toe in foliage camo to catch drivers in the act. And within 6 hours, the officer handed out 74 citations. That's not Bush League. The police department says this sends a message. A phone in hand is worth a ticket from the bush. It's Morning Edition.
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9: It's Morning Edition from NPR News. I'm Amy Martinez in Culver City, California.
7: And I'm Steve Inskeep in Washington, D.C. Michigan voters conclude their primary election tomorrow, and voters on the Democratic side have a chance to say a lot about what kind of candidate they want in a swing state. NPR senior political correspondent Tamara Keith reports.
10: Michigan's 7th congressional district is a true toss-up, making the Republican-held seat a top target for Democrats trying to retake the House. This week's Democratic primary includes a former U.S. ambassador to Ukraine, a retired Navy SEAL, and William Lawrence, co-founder of a climate activist group.
11: What I hear is people are fed up, they're ready for change, and they don't feel that either party has been representing their interests in D.C.
10: This year, far-left challengers have notched upset wins against Democratic incumbents in deep blue districts from New York to Colorado. Lawrence is making the case that this form of progressive politics can also work in races that will decide control of Congress.
11: I believe that the status quo is an electability risk at a time when people are hungry for change.
12: It's going to be a very interesting experiment.
10: Liz Smith is a Democratic strategist who has worked on races in Michigan. She says voter anger this election year is visceral.
12: Democratic voters are really rejecting people who reek of playing it safe.
10: And Smith says they appear willing to take a risk on candidates whose public statements and policy positions would traditionally be thought of as liabilities in a general election.
12: It seems like that is a trade-off that Democratic primary voters in places like Michigan are willing to accept.
13: Is that surprising to you?
12: No, because when people are angry, sometimes they go with their heart over their head. And the reality is that none of us know how it's going to play out in November.
10: In Michigan's Senate primary, four-term Democratic Congresswoman Haley Stevens is trailing progressive former public health official Abdul El-Sayed. He's running with an anti-establishment message that has worked for other candidates on the left in their primaries. But it all makes Neera Tanden at the Center for American Progress nervous about November.
14: The real question in swing states is, can they beat Republicans, which, heretofore has been untested?
15: This is a chips on the table moment.
10: Adam Green is co-founder of the Progressive Change Campaign Committee. He says this race could influence who Democrats will feel comfortable nominating for president in 2028.
15: If Abdul wins the primary, it sends shockwaves across the Democratic Party and makes clear that you can buck the corporate interests and still defeat them. And then if he wins the general election, it sends a signal to scared, well-meaning electability voters that someone who actually inspires them can win a swing state.
10: In Wisconsin, the Democratic gubernatorial primary features a similar dynamic. Francesca Hong, who previously aligned with the Democratic Socialists of America, has what appears to be a commanding lead. I caught up with the state's former Republican governor, Scott Walker, while he was on the road. He says many Republicans assume Hong winning the primary would be good for their nominee.
16: I've been forewarning that just because she said some wild, wild, wild things, in the end, I always raise a red flag of concern as a conservative that you got to watch out for people with passion.
10: Because, he says, candidates who speak with passion and authenticity can attract swing voters. Walker isn't saying these far-left candidates will win in Wisconsin and Michigan, but he argues it would be a mistake to assume they can't. Tamara Keith, NPR News.
9: Now to Missouri and another primary where the choice is between two Democrats with different political views, including over aid for Israel. The race comes as support for Israel has declined among Americans, especially young Democrats. Here's St. Louis Public Radio's Jason Rosenbaum.
17: At a suburban senior living facility in Missouri's 1st Congressional District, Congressman Wesley Bell is playing a round of bingo with voters who could help determine whether he returns to the U.S. House next year. Bell upended Cori Bush 2 years ago in one of the most expensive Democratic primary elections ever. Now Bell is the incumbent, and Bush has returned to challenge him for a seat she once held. Bell says he's working to solve the region's problems, bringing back money to revamp St. Louis's airport and working to secure funds for the city to recover from a deadly 2025 tornado.
18: This race is not about national issues. It's not about international issues. It's about working families. It's about the folks in there, seniors. It's about our young people. It's about St. Louis.
17: But Bush says Bell has not delivered for St. Louis, adding that she would have done a better job at securing critical funds to rebuild housing after the tornado. This year, she has the backing of the Democratic Socialists of America. Like other DSA candidates running, she's highly critical of U.S. military support to Israel. And she contends what's happening abroad matters to voters at home.
19: We're seeing investment in bombs overseas, billions spent on war abroad, while our communities right here suffer from a lack of funding and essential programs because some that serve in our positions of power don't exactly know how to do the job.
17: Bush was an outspoken critic of Israel while serving in Congress, prompting groups like the American-Israel Public Affairs Committee to spend millions to oust her in 2024. Bell has voted against efforts to end military aid to Israel, contending that it's not the time for Congress to abandon a long-standing ally. Pro-Israel groups, including ones aligned with AIPAC, are opposing Bush's bid for a comeback. But her allies say that could backfire.
20: Glory, glory, glory, glory.
17: At a rally in downtown St. Louis earlier this month, former New York Congressman Jamal Bowman is firing up some of Bush's volunteers. He lost re-election in 2024 after AIPAC targeted him and is supporting candidates like Bush who criticize Israel's military actions in Gaza and Lebanon. Bowman said that Democratic voters in several congressional primaries this year rejected candidates associated with AIPAC.
21: When you look at poll after poll, the majority of American people do not want their tax money going to war.
17: Bell is trying to inoculate himself against this progressive wave with a fundraising advantage and support of key labor unions. He's also trying to retain support from a crucial voting bloc here, African-American voters. Bush and Bell, who are both black, have said St. Louis's African-American voters don't see the Israeli-Palestinian conflict as their top priority. In perhaps a sign of how Democratic leaders are watching the race closely, former House Speaker Nancy Pelosi campaigned for Bell last month.
22: You are magnificently served by this values-based, knowledgeable, virtuous member of Congress.
17: Whoever prevails here will be heavily favored to win in November. For NPR News, I'm Jason Rosenbaum in St. Louis.
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2: And this is Morning Edition here on KJCC. We'll have the Marketplace Morning Report in about 10 minutes. Google AI is here, and it's causing concern. The internet is headed in a much less open direction. We'll hear about that. Plus, set the stage for the Wall Street opening and all the business news you need at 5:52 here on 91.5.
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2: 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A Virginia company plans to bid on 4,000 acres of state trust land to build a utility-scale solar farm outside of Buckeye. KJZZ's Taylor Griffith has more.
24: Apex Clean Energy applied for a 30-year commercial lease on the parcel of land in 2023, according to documents submitted with the Arizona State Land Department. It goes up for auction in 2 weeks, with the minimum bid starting at over $43 million. Apex says the Grand Verde Solar Project would provide enough energy to power over 100,000 homes. More than $700 million in improvements are proposed alongside the solar array, including new access roads, underground and overhead transmission, a substation, and battery energy storage systems. Taylor Griffith, KJCC News, Phoenix.
2: Now, more dangerous heat in store, high of 114 today in Phoenix, breezy conditions at times, 12th straight day with an extreme heat warning, which will expire tomorrow night. And right now, it is 99 in Phoenix at 5:44.
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2: Hey, happy Monday, and you are listening to KJZZ's Morning Edition. I'm Phil Latzman. Well, Arizona has recognized adult adoptions for more than a century, and Maricopa County saw a slight increase in them during the fiscal year that just ended. KJZZ's Matthew Casey recently visited probate court to meet people hoping to become an official family.
25: Adult adoptions happen in the old courthouse, where there are high ceilings, judges sit on raised benches, and witnesses still take an oath.
26: You and each of you do solemnly swear the testimony you're about to give will be the truth, the whole truth, and nothing but the truth, so help you God.
27: Yes.
28: All right. Thank you all very much. Have a seat. Make yourselves comfortable.
25: The people who just said yes are a mother, her adult daughter, and a man wearing a shirt and necktie in the summer heat. Shayna, the mom, explains why they're here.
0: I feel like we're getting complete, and it would just mean the world to me.
1: That the state recognize you as an official family?
0: The Goodmans, yes, because right now it's like...
1: piecemeal?
0: Mm-hmm.
25: Shayna is a Midwest transplant. About 10 years ago, she was a single mom who followed her own mother south from Wisconsin. She met Heath Goodman online not long after getting here.
0: He did send me some generic, hey, how are you, at like 4 in the morning, and I was like, I don't normally respond to that. Like, you have to be funny.
25: Shayna and Heath fell in love quickly. The first time he met her daughter was for ice cream after school.
0: I pretty much knew from the beginning Brooke was going to take to him. It's been her and I this whole time, never really had a guy in her life.
25: Brooke is short for Brooklyn, now a lifeguard, college student, and aspiring nurse. Explaining why her last name is different from her parents was always a long story.
3: I no longer have to like make things complicated when I say who my dad is.
25: The bond Brooke developed with Heath led to questions about his job as a longtime Arizona State Trooper. Brooke would ask about injured motorists and other people he encountered.
3: But I was always curious to know more, like, is the family okay, or like, what the parents think? And he never knew. But I would end up getting the final story if I became a nurse and like maybe get to find out a little bit more about if they're okay.
25: Brooke is 18. Adults in Arizona are eligible for adoption until they turn 22. Maricopa County Superior Court Commissioner Lindsay Kunash handles between 2 and 4 a month.
4: It's the absolute best part of my job. It is one of the only times I get to deliver constant good news to people. I very rarely say no to adult adoptions. It is rare that it is not in the best interest of the parties or the public.
25: Kunash and her colleagues in Maricopa County finalized more than 200 adult adoptions last fiscal year, a roughly 4% increase.
4: It's individuals that have lived as families for a very long time, but for whatever reason, couldn't proceed with an adoption.
25: Brooke calls Heath her dad, but he had to use Google to learn if adoption was possible.
5: Before she turned 18, we found out that we could do it. And so on her 18th birthday, we took her to a steakhouse, and I gave her an envelope for her birthday gift that had the adoption paperwork in it.
25: Heath and Brooke also bonded over sports, golf and volleyball especially. He praises her athletic versatility and trustworthiness, and Heath's proud she's focused on her future.
5: When she does bring home a boy, I will do my best to scare the crap out of him the first time we meet, and make sure he's going to shake my hand, make sure he's going to come to the door. I want him to treat her with respect.
25: At the end of the short hearing, Brooke is declared the child of Shayna and Heath. Then the Goodmans celebrate with ice cream. Matthew Casey, KJZZ News, Phoenix.
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2: Mortgage rates have hit their highest level in a year. Worries about inflation and what the Fed might do with interest rates are driving them up. And more on that to begin the next hour of Morning Edition here on KJZZ. 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
7: Good morning, I'm Laura Kane at the BBC. The English Football Association, or FA, is set to become the latest governing body to withdraw support for Gianni Infantino's bid for re-election as head of FIFA. Mr. Infantino is under sustained pressure due to his abandoned plan to sell a stake in the World Cup to private investors. Mark Palios, a former head of the FA, says there still needs to be a viable candidate to replace Mr. Infantino.
27: That candidate has to come on a platform that is about transparency, which incidentally was Infantino's platform. And Infantino also instigated an attempt to look at the governance of FIFA. That failed.
7: Water-bubbing planes are being used to help firefighters in Greece battling wildfires near Athens. Helicopters have also rejoined the effort a day after two of them collided, killing two crew members. Earlier, Greece's Prime Minister, Kyriakos Mitsotakis, paid tribute to them.
10: I would like to begin by expressing our deep sorrow for the loss of the two firefighters who fell while battling the flames, trying to save their fellow citizens and their property.
7: And the rate of men in Japan taking paternity leave has risen above 50% for the first time, as traditional attitudes to long working hours continue to shift. The government's been encouraging men to take time off for childcare, offering a raft of support measures. I'm Laura Kane at the BBC in London.
11: Arizona is among the states piloting a new program which uses AI to help determine if Medicare patients should get certain procedures or treatments. This morning at 9 on the show, we'll hear from a physician to see how it's been going. And finding the stories of women trailblazers in the outdoors and conservation. That and more on the show this morning at 9 on KJZZ and KJZZ.org.
2: Well, we're in a record high-low territory again this morning, looking at a high of 114 today in Phoenix. We have dropped now to 97 degrees at 552.
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13: From Marketplace in Washington, I'm Kimberly Adams. The latest news on mortgage rates is not great. According to Freddie Mac, the average interest on a 30-year fixed-rate mortgage edged up again last week to 6.66%. That puts the cost of borrowing to buy a home at the highest level we've seen in a year. Marketplace's Mitchell Hartman explains what's going on.
14: 1 year ago, the 30-year mortgage was just above 6.5%, almost exactly where it is today. And a lot of economists were confident rates were headed down.
15: You know, I also expected mortgage rates to come down, so I guess I would have to take the stand that it was reasonable.
14: Chen Zhao at Redfin was right for a while. By February, the rate had dipped below 6% as the job market weakened, inflation fell, and it seemed likely the Fed would begin cutting rates to stimulate growth. But then the Iran war disrupted global oil supplies.
15: And that was a shock that sort of came out of left field.
14: Oil prices and inflation soared. And paradoxically, the U.S. economy came out of its slow growth funk.
15: The labor market has really turned around. The AI boom is actually providing a lot of resilience, but it's also providing inflationary pressure.
14: Pressure that's driving investors to demand higher interest on long-term debt like mortgages. For the housing market, stronger economic growth is a double-edged sword, says Douglas Porter at the Bank of Montreal.
16: It can help employment. It can help the potential home buyer have a little bit more confidence in making that plunge. But of course, it does put upward pressure on interest rates.
14: Making homes less affordable, driving some buyers out of the market. I'm Mitchell Hartman for Marketplace.
13: Let's do the numbers. Dow, S&P, and NASDAQ futures are up in the 0.2 to 1 2/10 percent range, with the Dow future up 618 points. The 10-year Treasury yield is down at 4.68%. And Asian markets closed mixed following news the U.S. intervened last week to help support the Japanese yen, as the currency fell to its lowest level against the dollar in almost four decades. Japan's Nikkei ended the day down almost 1%. For context on why the U.S. stepped in, here's Julia Coronado, founder of Macro Policy Perspectives.
18: Japan has long had a huge fiscal deficit, right? And for years and years, that didn't matter. But it is starting to matter because Japan has inflation. It's okay to run deficits when interest rates are zero. When the government actually has to pay interest on the debt, it becomes a burden really fast. So people are losing confidence in Japan. And the reason that's important is that they're the biggest buyer of treasuries. So if they can't buy treasuries because the yen is devaluing, then our interest rates go up.
13: That was economist Julia Coronado.
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13: Google's search in AI mode is gaining in popularity, but the way AI search works is causing growing concerns that the World Wide Web might be becoming less open. Marketplace's Megan McCarty-Carino has been covering web traffic and the growing role of AI in search and joins me now. Hi, Megan.
9: Hey, good to be here.
13: When Google first came out, it was supposed to be this gateway to the internet that many people had never experienced at that point. But how is Google's use of AI in search rolling out?
9: Well, AI summaries are appearing, you know, at the top of Google searches now, I guess, for, you know, one sort of outside study showed that in the last year, it's gone from 15% of searches to more around 40% of searches. And it is the sort of global default.
13: So how is that impacting those sites that relied on Google traffic for those click-throughs?
9: We've seen some numbers from publishers, you know, declining clicks on their website. Business Insider, for instance, reported that their traffic is down 35% year over year. I've seen a number of other, you know, major publishers, Huffington Post, Washington Post, reporting pretty massive decreases in traffic over the last several years since, you know, kind of generative AI became a way that people search for information.
13: And what's Google saying to all this?
9: Well, Google, in a blog post last year, has sort of disputed some of the most alarming reports about traffic losses. You know, they say they're still sending billions of users to sites. The traffic has not really decreased. They argue that, you know, this outside research, some of which has shown that 75% of users don't click through to a site when they get an AI summary, that that is too pessimistic compared to its own data. And that they, you know, they still include links that send users to websites in those AI summaries.
13: Like you mentioned, a lot of businesses rely on Google traffic. I saw a number that Wikipedia says its human visitor traffic was down like 8% over the last year. What is the ultimate cost of continuing to lose it?
9: For some of the big companies, you know, some of the major publishers, Google has sort of created profiles where if you subscribe to that publication, it will show up in the AI summary. And many of them have been making deals with AI companies to license their content. We've seen deals like that from the New York Times, the AP, Reuters, this kind of stuff. But I think for smaller businesses, for smaller, you know, publishers, they may not have the scale to be able to make a big deal with an AI company to show up in generative searches. And so I think that's where the real pain will be, in sort of discovery of those sites and the ability to monetize from advertising on those sites.
13: What are some of the solutions these businesses are considering, since clearly this is happening?
9: Well, there's been one sort of proposed solution from this internet infrastructure company, Cloudflare, which, instead of the monetization happening from the user click-throughs, that the monetization happens from the bots crawling those sites. So it's just making for a more fractured and less open internet than the one that we have known.
13: Marketplace correspondent Megan McCarty-Carino, you can hear her on Marketplace Tech. Megan, thanks for joining me.
9: Thank you.
13: In Washington, I'm Kimberly Adams with the Marketplace Morning Report from APM American Public Media.
2: 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Happy Monday. 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
2: Extreme heat persists. Another day of record or near record temperatures. Set a record yesterday at 115, 114 today. It's 97 at 6 o'clock.
1: Good morning. President Trump's nominee for Attorney General finally gave senators a letter they demanded. Todd Blanche is trying to win over lawmakers who wanted him to drop a plan to pay off the president's political allies. It's Morning Edition from NPR News.
2: Ahead in KJZZ News, as kids go back to school, measles continues to spread in Arizona, while low immunization rates are heightening fears of an outbreak.
1: The president called off promised strikes against Iran. U.S. allies had asked him to back off. I'm Steve Inske.
8: Jeremy Martinez, how does the U.S. get out of a cycle of attacks followed by stabs at diplomacy? Also, 60,000 people were forced to evacuate as wildfires threatened Spokane, Washington. We'll speak with Mayor Lisa Brown about the situation on the ground. It's Monday, August 3rd. Seven-time Super Bowl-winning quarterback Tom Brady turns 49 years old today. News is next.
13: Live from NPR News in New York City, I'm Doahali Saikautel. European Union countries plan to meet this week over the crisis that unfolded in Ceuta, Spain, days ago, when tens of thousands of migrants rushed in from Morocco. The incident has exacerbated deep divisions on migration and travel privileges among EU governments, as Terry Schultz reports.
20: EU ambassadors will hold a video conference as the bloc grapples with deep differences of opinion on how to respond to the sudden surge of migrants rushing through the land and sea borders between Morocco and the Spanish exclave of Ceuta. 22 prime ministers asked for the meeting of ministers in a letter to EU leaders calling for a strengthening of resolve and measures to combat what they termed uncontrolled mass crossings and the instrumentalization of migration. Spanish Prime Minister Pedro Sanchez has written Brussels a letter of his own criticizing those who called for Spain to be suspended from the EU agreement on passport-free travel. Sanchez noted not one of the unauthorized migrants made it through Spain, and almost all were quickly returned. For NPR News, I'm Terry Schultz in Brussels.
13: A triple firestorm continues to burn in parts of Spokane County in Washington. That's where tens of thousands of people evacuated over the weekend, and some are being housed at a local convention center. The mayor of Spokane, Lisa Brown, says this is likely the worst natural disaster in the region has faced.
21: For the time being, we have both our downtown convention center and we have backup centers. People are not completely surprised. We have had fires before, just not of this magnitude. So there is a massive relief effort already underway. But I'm sorry to report that the winds have shifted and the fires are not contained at this point.
13: Fire officials say neighborhoods are still too dangerous to return home, especially in the northwest of Spokane, where level 3 or go now evacuation zones are in place. Police in Twin Falls, Idaho, have identified the suspect in Saturday's mass shooting that left at least 3 people dead near a fast food restaurant. Boise State Public Radio's James Dawson reports.
22: Police say the gunman was 24-year-old Chad Williams, who opened fire at an In-N-Out Burger at about 2:30 Saturday afternoon before dying from a self-inflicted gunshot wound. Speaking at a press conference, Twin Falls County Sheriff Jack Johnson praised a local resident and an off-duty state trooper who shot back at Williams.
23: These people are true heroes in our community, and their actions diverted the shooter and no doubt saved many lives.
22: In-N-Out issued a statement confirming one of the dead worked at the restaurant. Identities of the victims have not been released. Several of those injured are still being treated at a local hospital. For NPR News, I'm James Dawson in Boise.
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2: From KJZZ News in Phoenix, good morning. I'm Phil Latzman. Well, measles continues to spread in Arizona, and as kids are heading back to school, most classrooms across the state have immunization rates that are below the level recommended to prevent an outbreak. KJZZ's Catherine Davis-Young has more.
26: Arizona has had 342 measles cases since last year. That's the highest tally the state has seen in more than 3 decades. The majority of those cases have been among unvaccinated kids. Medical experts say measles is so contagious, about 95% of the population population needs to be vaccinated to stop its spread. Only a quarter of Arizona's kindergarten classrooms hit that target last year. And in Greenlee, Mojave, La Paz, and Yavapai counties, there were no schools reporting 95% immunity.
0: That's just a perfect environment for bigger outbreaks in the future.
26: Will Humble directs the Arizona Public Health Association. He says measles is likely to be active in Arizona until vaccination rates rise higher. Catherine Davis-Young, KJZZ News, Phoenix.
2: As scorching temperatures grip the West, new research finds these intense heat waves have a strong connection to wildfires. From the Mountain West News Bureau, Murphy Woodhouse reports.
3: It may sound obvious that hotter weather fuels wildfires, but some of the details of the relationships between heat waves and wildfires are eye-popping.
4: Heat waves are actually associated with close to half of all the wildfire burned area in the western U.S. over the past 25 years.
3: That's Dmitry Kloshnikov, lead author on a paper recently published in the journal Science Advances. There are significant regional variations in the findings, as seen in the grass and shrublands of the Idaho-Oregon-Nevada tri-state area.
4: Two-thirds of the burned area in those areas is actually heat wave related.
3: Because human-caused climate change is making heat waves more frequent and intense, Kloshnikov says aggressive action to reduce the burning of fossil fuels is the most important policy response. For the Mountain West News Bureau, I'm Murphy Woodhouse.
2: Yavapai County is tackling recidivism rates through a new case management system. It helps to connect former inmates with behavioral services. The technology developed by Kindrel creates a statewide database based on inmate information. Bea Thayer is Executive Director of Behavioral Health Services at the Yavapai County Sheriff's Department.
5: It's very positive because it supports our coordinators and inmate services division in keeping track of where the person is at in the court system while they're incarcerated with us, like when is their next court date, who has been contacted regarding their case.
2: The program was launched in Yavapai County in December of 2025, and other counties are expected to follow suit. In sports, the Mercury suffered a home loss to Liberty Saturday. They're back at it tonight in Chicago, but they've pulled off a big trade over the weekend at the WNBA's trade deadline. They got five-time All-Star Kelsey Plum from the LA Sparks in return for a first-round pick next year, guard Monique Okoamokani, and a second-round choice. Plum will be a free agent at the end of the year, but she's been sidelined with an injury. She was averaging 24 points per game, though, before suffering that injury and is expected back later in the season. A high today of 114 Phoenix. Our heat warning continues. 97 right now.
6: It's Morning Edition from NPR News. I'm A. Martinez in Culver City, California.
1: And I'm Steve Inskeep in Washington, D.C. Good morning. President Trump once more backed out of threats to unleash strikes on Iran.
6: On Wednesday, he said the U.S. would be, quote, hitting them very hard. Saturday night, he called the strikes off. In a few minutes, we'll hear analysis of the view from Tehran with Iran policy expert Karim Sajjadpour. But first, we'll get up to speed on what's been a recurring cycle of attacks, threats, and quick stabs at negotiation.
1: NPR's Adil Al-Shalchi has been covering all of this from Istanbul. Welcome.
10: Thank you.
1: Why did the president say he canceled his strikes?
10: Well, President Trump said that his allies, including Saudi Arabia, had talked him out of a series of renewed attacks. Yesterday, the Saudi crown prince, Mohammed bin Salman, said he'd call Trump by phone and that he, quote, affirmed the necessity of prioritizing the language of dialogue to reduce escalation. Of course, Saudi Arabia was at the receiving end as Iran targeted U.S. bases in the Gulf and Jordan in response to U.S. strikes. In March, a U.S. service member was killed by an Iranian strike on a base in Saudi Arabia. And then on his social media platform, True Social, Trump wrote that the, quote, perimeters of a deal were reached to reopen the Strait of Hormuz and end Iran's nuclear capabilities. Here's Trump speaking to reporters Sunday evening on Air Force One.
25: I was asked to by Saudi Arabia, by UAE, and by Qatar, and by Iran. We were all set to go. It's about at this time right now. And it would have been a massive attack. We're all set to go, but when the allies asked to call it off, you got to sort of say, well, let's see. And the reason they asked is they think there's a deal.
10: Yeah, so he said that they were close to a deal and that talks will, in fact, start today. But Iran didn't confirm this yet. We're yet to hear about what the potential deal could look like, what those perimeters are. We haven't heard from the Iranians about the deal. We do know that over the weekend, Iran's foreign minister had a whole series of phone calls with Saudi Arabia, Turkey, and mediator Pakistan. He also told them that Iran will strike if it is attacked again. And like you mentioned, this has become a cyclical pattern. Trump threatens strike strikes, pulls back, saying a diplomatic solution has been reached, rinse and repeat. He's done it several times since a deal with Iran was struck initially in April.
7: And I'm just noticing what feels like a contradiction now, Hadil, if he's saying we're close to a deal and talks will start today. That implies maybe there's a little more work to do than the president would have said, just judging by his own words. And the president keeps encountering an Iran that is more defiant than he would like.
10: Absolutely. I mean, Trump and his Secretary of Defense, Pete Hegseth, have repeatedly said that the U.S. has delivered blows to Iran's military capabilities, that they've completely destroyed them. But every time the U.S. strikes, Iran is able to respond. And they're targeting these U.S. installations in the Gulf and Jordan and making damage. And so we've seen also this war widen. Yemen's Iranian-backed Houthis have also gotten involved. They imposed a blockade on Saudi ships in the Bab el-Mandeb Strait, which is a choke point and connects the Red Sea to the Gulf of Aden and the Indian Ocean. And then last week, Iran attacked two gas tankers, one belonging to the U.S. near Egypt's Suez Canal.
7: I noticed that each Iranian attack and each U.S. head fake seems to move oil markets.
10: I mean, yesterday, oil prices plummeted after the Trump announcement that he'd hold off on those strikes. The price of Brent crude, the global benchmark for oil, fell 8% to about $83 per barrel yesterday. The price of oil has been on a roller coaster since the war started at the end of February, hitting over $100 a barrel many times. And earlier in the day, OPEC approved an increase of oil production to about 188,000 barrels a day.
7: And Pierre Sadiel Al-Shalchi, thanks so much.
10: You're welcome.
6: For an understanding of how Iran's leadership in Tehran is likely to view these developments, we've called up Karim Sajjadpour. He's an Iran expert and policy analyst at the Carnegie Institute for International Peace. He's on the line with us now. So what do you think is the likelihood that an end to this conflict can be brought about in the coming days?
11: There's virtually zero chance that an end to this conflict can be brought about in the coming days. This is a revolutionary government in Tehran, which in some ways has been resuscitated by the war. Before the war, I used to refer to the Islamic Republic of Iran as a zombie regime because it had a dying ideology with dying legitimacy and a dying supreme leader. And the war has somewhat resuscitated these revolutionaries, and they are committed to resistance against the United States. They're committed to revenge against President Trump, and they've shown themselves to be quite resilient. So I don't expect that they're going to stop fighting anytime soon.
6: It's more of a long game for Iran. But, I saw a tweet you made a little while back where you said that President Trump may have been looking for a knockout punch to end the war. Is such a thing possible for President Trump?
11: So indeed, I think President Trump is looking for a quick exit, either in the form of a knockout punch that he can punch the Islamic Republic into submission, or a deal, and he's been unsuccessful at both. I think those who are hoping for a knockout punch, one example they cite is that the United States could either destroy or seize Karg Island, which is perhaps Iran's most critical economic artery. It's an oil export terminal from which 90% of Iran's oil flows. But as you heard in the previous segment, Iran has threatened that if the United States were to do that, it would destroy oil and gas facilities throughout the Persian Gulf. And that's a reason why President Trump has continuously threatened to take Karg Island or bomb it, but then back down when our Gulf partners ask us not to do that.
6: So the knockout punch is something that may be threatened, but not actually there to go
11: indeed
6: grab. Okay. The current situation, Karim, what do you think is different now from the last time Trump announced talks were happening? There's a calculation for either side.
11: So the Islamic Republic is certainly hurting because as a result of this naval blockade, the country is losing approximately $450 million daily. So we don't hear from the plight of 90 million Iranians who are really struggling. But it's a regime which has dug in. It currently controls the streets. And at the moment, they're trying to figure out a mechanism through which they can continue to exert control over the Strait of Hormuz. And the other key thing for President Trump is, can he get Iran to compromise on its nuclear ambitions? And as of now, there are no signs that it's a regime prepared to give up, meaningfully give up its nuclear ambitions.
6: Does this on-again, off-again approach by the president matter to Iran?
11: You know, what it signals, I think, from Washington to Tehran is there is a lack of resolve. There's a lack of strategy. There's an incoherence. And so I think Iran is going to continue to... Iran has been consistent in its ideology of resistance. They want to humiliate Trump internally. They believe this war is very unpopular with the American people. And I think one signpost the regime is waiting on are the midterm elections, in the hope that you know, the midterm elections are only going to further weaken President Trump and force him to end this conflict quickly.
6: I was going to ask you about that, whether Iran is looking at the calendar as well. And you seem to think that, yes, they are very much aware of that calendar coming up in November.
11: So going back to Iran's 1979 Islamist revolution and the hostage crisis, which effectively ended the presidential campaign, re-election campaign of Jimmy Carter, Iran's revolutionaries have really sought to manipulate and game U.S. internal politics. And I do think that's a priority here.
6: Quickly, really quick, Israel has not said much about this pending deal Trump speaks of. How important is Israel's support here?
11: Well, I think Israel is dismayed that President Trump's instincts are not to try to end this conflict quickly. But the reality is domestic public opinion is going to be far more important for the president than Israeli point of view.
6: Karim Sajapour is a senior fellow at the Carnegie Endowment for International Peace. Karim, thank you very much.
11: Thank you.
7: Prospective homebuyers who'd been waiting for lower mortgage rates will have to keep waiting. Rates just hit their highest level in a year. NPR's Stephen Bisaha reports on why interest costs are up and how that's leaving homebuyers and sellers exhausted.
9: For the past five-ish years, the housing market has been haunted by this phrase.
12: If only I had bought in 2020.
9: Blake Stewart is a spokesperson for Greater Nashville Realtors. Mortgage rates for a 30-year fixed-rate loan in 2020 were incredibly low, like under 3%. But a few years later, they started climbing up fast due to inflation. Stewart himself settled for a townhouse in 2022 and was waiting for rates to come down so he could afford a bigger home with a yard. But since then, rates have been stubbornly high.
12: It's like this seesaw. You see a little bit of improvement, and then it just shoots back up. I have felt so just defeated as the years just tick by.
9: He's not alone here. Lots of home buyers have been stuck on the sidelines, driven away by high rates that are, once again, rising. Here's NerdWallet's housing expert Kate Wood's reaction as the average hit 6.66%.
14: Oh my goodness, I just looked. We got the rates of the beast. 6.66%.
9: That number is not just biblically ominous. It's up nearly a tenth of a percentage point from a week earlier. A big jump. Wood says that's due in part to the U.S. war with Iran again heating up. And higher oil prices typically make everything cost more.
14: Every single time that we have seen fighting intensify, we've seen essentially investors freaking out about inflation.
9: Investors also freaked out over the recent Federal Reserve's meeting last week that signaled a rate hike could be coming to control inflation. That usually raises mortgage rates. As for homebuyers right now, Nashville broker Steve Jolly says they're getting hit with a double whammy, both high interest rates and high home prices, especially compared to 6 years ago.
15: So for the average home in Nashville, that might mean $1,000 more a month on a payment than they would have. That's a tough pill to swallow right there.
9: Jolly says he's seeing a few more buyers shopping. They're tired of waiting for rates to come down. But for now, the housing market is still haunted by that old phrase, should have bought in 2020. Stephen Bisaha, NPR News.
1: It's tough out there. It's a morning edition here on KJZC. Thanks for waking up with us on this Monday morning. Hope you had a nice weekend and are staying cool and hydrated. Another extreme heat warning, the same one, now extended through tomorrow, and a high of 114 today. We're in still in the mid to upper 90s around the valley this morning. Ahead in morning edition, thousands of people have been evacuated from their homes as three wildfires threaten several Spokane, Washington neighborhoods. No fatalities have been reported, but we'll take you to Washington to the latest on the fires in the Northwest in about 15 minutes on 91.5.
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2: A check of international news now, 20 minutes after 6. Japan and the U.S. have confirmed that both countries coordinated moves to prop up the yen last week after the Japanese currency fell to a 40-year low. President Trump said the move was a signal of friendship and also benefited the U.S. financially. The BBC's Karumi Mori reports.
16: The U.S. has not confirmed how much it spent, but data from the BOJ, the central bank, suggests Japan may have sold nearly $59 billion worth of U.S. dollars to buy the yen. This intervention marks the first coordinated move since 2011. That's when the G7 stepped in to weaken the yen after it surged following Japan's devastating earthquake and tsunami. Traders are now on watch as officials say more coordinated interventions remain on the table if the volatility continues.
2: And that's the BBC's Karumi Mori reporting.
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2: Join us for the New Yorker Radio Hour this evening at 9. It's part of our evening conversations here at KJZZ. We are flirting with another record high low this morning. The temperature is 94. We're at 97 degrees right now, so we're on our way to 114. It's 621.
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19: 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I'm Amy Martinez.
7: I'm Steve Inskeep.
20: And I'm Michelle Martin. Good morning. A deeply unpopular Republican president, a war against Iran that has little support and no end in sight, high gas prices. Many factors in the current climate should be favorable to Democrats, but instead, the Democratic Party is left with much hand-wringing ahead of November's midterm elections and growing calls for the party's executive leader to step down. One of the people voicing those calls is David Hogg, who joins us now. He is a gun violence prevention advocate who was previously a vice chair of the Democratic National Committee. Now he runs a group to elect young progressive leaders to state legislatures. David Hogg, good morning. Thanks so much for joining us.
21: Thank you so much.
20: So the midterms are just over 3 months away. How do you assess the Democratic Party's chances of taking control of either or both houses of Congress?
21: I mean, they're certainly not as high after the Republican redistricting efforts across the country, but we're also seeing voters revolt against that because they're, especially across the South, they're sick and tired of having their politicians draw them out of power. And I think what's interesting is that while the party's approval overall is terrible, in fact, it's just as low, if not lower, than Donald Trump's, even though people may not like the Democratic brand, they do like a lot of the elected officials, a lot of the candidates that are running right now. And that gives me some sense of hope.
20: The Democratic Party as an entity is not viewed favorably by the public at large. Why is that?
21: Well, I think that there's a broader overall trend of institutions losing trust. Obviously, that doesn't help. And naturally, when you tell people not to believe what they're seeing or what they're feeling with the economy or the president or something like that was happening and is happening in Gaza, you're going to lose them if you tell voters not to believe their eyeballs or their wallets. And I think that the establishment of the Democratic Party is going out there trying to offer voters basically a different shade of lipstick that they're putting on the pig and expecting voters to somehow buy that when the reality is they're sick and tired of that. They want fighters.
20: You have publicly called for the current chair of the Democratic National Committee, Ken Martin, to step down. What causes you to say that he needs to step aside?
21: When Ken Martin was running to be chair of the DNC, one of his main promises was him saying, I'm going to go out and I'm going to show everybody what caused us to lose this election and what we're going to do differently next time. Great idea. That can actually shore up some amount of support in the institution and hold itself accountable after we lost for a second time to Donald Trump. When it is time for it to come out, he says, actually, I don't want to release it. And it's only after an enormous amount of public pressure that he does release it, only for it to not talk about Gaza, not talk about inflation, not talk about the president's age, and not even include a conclusion in his own report that he commissioned. we should hold our chair of the lead opposition party to Donald Trump to a standard at least as high as we would hold a middle schooler, need to include that. And that's just the beginning of it. We've also had to put the building up as collateral after 18 months of lackluster fundraising, and they are now $2 million in debt. People want new leadership, and they feel like they're not being properly represented.
0: A lot of the so-called establishment Democrats blame factions like yours for the reason that the DNC is doing so poorly in fundraising. I mean, they blame the Democratic Socialists. They bring the so-called progressive wing. What would you say to that?
21: I find it quite rich for the establishment of the party to be blaming progressives after they lost for a second time to Donald Trump. I don't think there's enough talked about when it comes to somebody like Mike Donilon, for example, who got paid $4 million to lose the election and was also promised another $4 million bonus if they won. That's crazy. And I think part of the reason why we are in this position is because there are hundreds of millions, frankly, billions of dollars in incentives.
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1: From the inside, and we saw what happened. It's pretty clear that the members of the DNC are more addicted to keeping everything the same instead of actually changing it and getting us into winning and fighting shape. In case it isn't clear, it's not going to come from within. It's going to come from our candidates. It's going to come from embracing new ideas, bringing in new people, and not just offering people the same messengers with the same milquetoast message where it doesn't even sound like a lot of these moderates believe what they're even saying, because they're constantly repositioning themselves of whatever the ideological geographical center, if you will, is of the political spectrum, which is always a moving target. I think the best way for us to help win back the American people is offer them a genuine opposition party that is not controlled and owned by the same corporations and special interests that are buying off Donald Trump right now.
2: So tell me, what is your vision for the party?
1: My vision for the party is one where we stop being a geriatric party. And what I want us to have in our party is one where, of course, we have some older people and certainly more younger people, but a more representative balance of the population and one that is more representative of our base.
2: You've focused your attention on bringing younger people into politics, but I am curious, like, why it is that age is not the relevant factor with Bernie Sanders. And I'm just curious, like, why you think that is.
1: Because I think although I, of course, support bringing more young people into power, I don't want just younger versions of the same people that are in power right now. That'd be pretty dumb and actually make a lot of our problems that we have significantly worse. And I think with Bernie Sanders, what we see is somebody who may be older, but has ideas that resonate with young people. And that's part of what I'm talking about when I talk about building kind of an intergenerational coalition within the party that has more young people. He's going out there and leading by example. I remember being 16 years old in what for a long time was a swing state in Broward County, Florida. And I remember when I was asked if I wanted to be a Democrat or Republican when I was getting my driver's license. And initially I said neither, because I feel like both sides of the political aisle are owned by the same corporate special interests that brought our country to this place, even if I may ideologically align myself more with Democrats. But I don't think that we should have people that are constantly voting for Democrats because they're just like, God, at least they're not Republicans.
2: That is David Hogg. He is a longtime gun safety advocate, and he is now the co-founder and president of Leaders We Deserve. David Hogg, thanks so much for talking to us.
1: Thank you.
3: And a note that we reached out to the Democratic National Committee, which has not responded to our request for comment. This is NPR News.
4: And this is Morning Edition on the Perfect Mix of BBC, NPR, KJZZ News. It is Monday, August the 3rd, 2026. Welcome to a new month, a new week. I'm Phil Latzman, and hope you're doing well. Ahead, the Lumbee tribe of eastern North Carolina received federal recognition last year, so it can now be part of the Indian Health Service. But even with access to federal funding, challenges remain. We'll take you there for that story in about 15 minutes on KJZZ's Morning Edition.
5: 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More information at leadership.kjzz.org.
4: 115 yesterday did break the record of 114, which was set just last year and was 9 degrees above normal. Similar temps today, only slightly cooler tomorrow as we mercifully end this extreme heat warning. We're back to the 110 range by midweek, slight monsoon chances by later in the week. Right now, though, we're at 97 in Phoenix at 6:30.
6: Live from NPR News in Washington, I'm Dave Mattingly. Acting Attorney General Todd Blanche has issued an order terminating President Trump's $1.8 billion anti-weaponization fund. Two Republican senators opposed to the fund threatened to block Blanche's nomination to become AG. The Senate Judiciary Committee is scheduled to vote on Blanche tomorrow. More triple-digit heat is expected today in the southwestern U.S. Extreme heat warnings are in effect in areas of Southern California, Arizona, Utah, and Nevada. Afternoon highs in Phoenix yesterday hit a record of 115 degrees, as Catherine Davis Young with member station KJZZ reports.
7: At the First United Church of Christ in downtown Phoenix, cooling center staffers say lately there have been lines at the door before they even open in the mornings. Jonathan Nelson is one of the regulars.
8: Coming every day because the heat's really, really bad. I've been in the hospital because of the heat. I've been in kidney failure because of the heat.
7: Nelson has been

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1: All right, from Spokane here to Phoenix, Morning Edition. On KJZZ ahead, pediatricians recommend kids eat about 5 times a day, 3 meals and 2 snacks. Parents often carry snacks so kids can eat on the go. And we'll hear what science says about snacking and how much you should have. We'll have that story coming up in about 10 minutes on 91.5.
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1: 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Last month, Native American elders were invited to participate in a workshop about tech. KJZZ's Kathy Ritchie has more on what they learned and why these programs are so important.
3: We live in an ever-changing world when it comes to technology. But for Indigenous elders, the technology gap can be even greater. That's why Native Health, a community health center, hosted a series of workshops called Elder Tech 101.
4: The program specifically targets age 55 plus and those folks under 200% of the federal poverty level.
3: Walter Morello is the CEO of Native Health. He says each participant received and kept a tablet.
4: Our goal here is to make sure that we have a usable device and we walk them through everyday living so that it becomes more comfortable for them. And they are able to participate in things like healthcare and in banking and other things.
3: Morello says Native Health plans to hold more workshops this year. Kathy Ritchie, KJZZ News, Phoenix.
5: Arizona is among the states piloting a new program which uses AI to help determine if Medicare patients should get certain procedures or treatments. 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And finding the stories of women trailblazers in the outdoors and conservation. That and more on the show this morning at 9 on KJZZ and KJZZ.org.
1: Seems like we've certainly set a new record high low temperature for the day. That was 94. It looks like we got as low as 97 this morning. And we're on our way to a high of 114 today as an extreme heat warning continues through tomorrow here in the Phoenix area. Yesterday set a record at 115. Right now, we're up to 99 degrees in Phoenix at 645.
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0: 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I'm Steve Inskeep.
7: Anime Martinez, the Lumbee tribe of eastern North Carolina, is now on the list of federally recognized tribes. After fighting for more than a quarter of a century for recognition, the tribe can secure federal benefits, including health care delivered through the Indian Health Service. The Lumbee are found in a region that for years has held the worst health record in the state. And even with access to federal resources, reversing that trend will be hard. Andrew Jones, with our partner KFF Health News, takes us to a farmhouse in the heart of old tobacco country.
8: What do we got here?
9: So I have some collard greens. I have some bell peppers.
10: Angie Lowry and her 9-year-old son, Dalen, are showing me around the backyard.
9: I have some habanero peppers. I have little red peppers.
10: Lowry is a citizen of the Lumbee tribe. We're in Robeson County, where most of the tribe live.
9: Then I have 11 beeties.
11: Want to go see?
9: Baby chickens.
10: Oh, I hear them. These days, Lowry, her garden, and her family are thriving. But 2 years ago, she was overweight, at high risk for heart disease, taking insulin shots and pills. And then something changed. Her first grandchild was born.
9: Being a grandmother now, it'll make you think you got to make changes because you want to be here to enjoy that time with them and let them know, hey, I got a grandma.
10: So she stopped eating fatty foods, expanded her garden, and lost about 120 pounds. For decades, tribal citizens have lived with chronic health issues like cardiac disease, obesity, and substance use disorder.
12: I've been here 18 years, and our patients are just getting sicker. They're not getting healthier.
10: That's Andrea Blackburn, a Lumbee citizen and family physician. She thinks it's the tribe's responsibility to find funding beyond the federal government to help. In recent months, the Lumbee tribe tried to pass a referendum to allow gaming and build a casino. Blackburn, Lowry, and many tribal leaders hoped gaming would pay for better health care and change the lives of Lumbee citizens.
12: They're not getting better because we just don't have the resources or the grant money to help.
10: When the Lumbee got federal recognition, that meant the tribe qualified for the Indian Health Service and the funding that comes with it. Donald Warren is an Indigenous health researcher at Johns Hopkins University. A member of the Oglala Lakota, Warren says no tribe can depend on IHS alone.
8: It's an increase in access to resources. It's not a cure-all because IHS is terribly underfunded.
10: The agency is billions of dollars short of what it needs to serve all tribes, according to its own estimates. The Lumbee government brought the casino decision to the polls in June, but the tribe voted against it. Some citizens thought gambling would also increase smoking and alcoholism. Now, funding for better health care is in limbo. Angie Lowry, the mother and grandmother who took control of her own health, says the tribe must do the same thing.
9: Our people's not going to be denied the health care and the doctor visits that they will need and deserve now because they don't have the funds and the means to pay for it.
10: The Lumbee fought for nearly 140 years to get the benefits that come with being recognized as a tribe by the federal government. Now, Lowry and other citizens say better health care is the next battle in the fight. Lowry's worried her generation may have to wait years, but she hopes her grandchildren will get the health care they need. In Lumberton, North Carolina, I'm Andrew Jones.
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1: I've spoken to, and dozens of videos documenting this crossing say there's clear evidence that Moroccan law enforcement allowed this to happen. Morocco has not commented on this. Meanwhile, authorities on the Spanish side of the border were overwhelmed and had their hands tied by a recent court ruling. This ruling says that law enforcement cannot deport migrants who enter Ceuta swimming. So this combination of factors is what ended up unleashing the entire situation. Now, the vast majority of the more than 50,000 people who crossed into Spain on Thursday have gone back to Morocco. They're from the region and they have homes to go back to. In contrast with other crossings in the past, when migrants came from other countries and simply could not travel back home.
2: All right, so this is what happened. Do we know why?
1: We don't, but we do know some things that help us understand this complex situation. Maria Ramirez is deputy managing editor for eldiario.es.
3: Pedro Sánchez knows that he needs Morocco's cooperation, and he's willing to look the other way. So the main underlying problem is the relationship with Morocco, authoritarian regime that continuously weaponizes immigration.
2: Okay, so weaponize immigration, pretty strong words. For what purpose?
1: Well, Morocco cares about its geopolitical interests, including claims over the disputed territory of Western Sahara and Ceuta itself. Moroccan authorities have used their control of the flow of migrants into Europe as a bargaining chip. Meanwhile, Spanish Prime Minister Pedro Sánchez has proudly taken on a role in the international stage as pro-controlled migration and anti-war in both the Gaza and the Iran conflicts. That has made Sánchez some pretty important opponents, the Trump administration and Israel, both allies of Morocco. And many anti-immigration European Union leaders now are taking advantage of this opportunity to criticize Sánchez. So this crisis is now about to play out at the diplomatic level.
2: All right, that's Miguel Macias in Seville, Spain. Miguel, thank you.
1: Thank you.
2: This is NPR News.
0: All right, from Seville, Spain to Phoenix, Arizona, Morning Edition here on the perfect mix of BBC, NPR, and KJZZ News. It's Monday, August 3rd, 2026. I'm Phil Latzman. Good morning. Ahead, Maricopa County saw a small increase in adult adoptions in the fiscal year that just ended. We'll meet some people that are going through that process.
4: This is the final official thing we needed to have our family as a whole.
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0: 115 yesterday broke the record of 114 set just last year and was 9 degrees above normal. Similar temps today, only slightly cooler tomorrow as we mercifully end this extreme heat warning tomorrow evening. Back to the 110 range by midweek. Looks like we did set a record high low this morning. We got as low as 97, which would tie an all-time record. It's 99, rather, excuse me, at 7:30.
6: Live from NPR News in Washington, I'm Dave Mattingly. President Trump says another round of talks with Iran to end the war is getting underway today. The president says that's why he called off heavy strikes against Iranian targets at the request of Saudi Arabia, the United Arab Emirates, and Qatar. The Justice Department is increasingly citing conspiracy when it charges those who protest U.S. Immigration and Customs Enforcement operations. NPR's Meg Anderson says though some cases have been dismissed, others have resulted in convictions.
7: NPR looked at the use of one charge, conspiracy to impede or injure an officer, over the last 5 years. The statute has been used infrequently, historically, but since 2025, the DOJ has charged more than 36 people with it in at least 10 different states. All of them involve people protesting ICE. Aaron Turr, with the Foundation for Individual Rights and Expression, says some of these cases involve things like property destruction.
8: But some defendants aren't accused of personally engaging in that conduct. So the concern there is that the government may be casting too wide a net.
7: In a statement, the DOJ told NPR that federal prosecutors are right to prioritize these cases and that people should not mistake impeding officers with peaceful protest. Meg Anderson, NPR News.
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0: A check of KJZZ News in Phoenix at 7:32. A Cold War-era submarine will soon have a new home at Steele Indian School Park. KJZZ's Ignacio Ventura was at Saturday's

0: groundbreaking in Phoenix at the ceremony for the new monument and sent this report.
1: The USS Phoenix was part of a class of submarines designed to counter a Soviet Union fleet. This was during what's known as the Cold War era, which ended around the time of the fall of the Berlin Wall. After being decommissioned in 1998, efforts are underway to bring parts of the Navy attack submarine to Phoenix. Pete Lumiansky is a retired U.S. Navy captain and worked to bring the project to fruition.
2: We seem to be constantly in a state of tension with other parts of the world, and we can certainly draw lessons learned from the Cold War, which includes Vietnam, Korea, and the Gulf Wars. So that's what we're hoping to achieve.
1: Former Arizona Attorney General and Phoenix Mayor Terry Goddard helped spearhead the effort when he created the USS Phoenix Commission in 1989. Ignacio Ventura, KJZZ News, Phoenix.
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0: 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Extreme heat through tomorrow night, a high of 114 today. 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
5: Good morning, I'm Steve Inskeep. New Jersey drivers are not allowed to hold their phones at all while driving. If they do, they may get chased down by a shrub. An officer in Donella, New Jersey, dressed up head to toe in foliage camo to catch drivers in the act. And within 6 hours, the officer handed out 74 citations. That's not Bush League. The police department says this sends a message. A phone in hand is worth a ticket from the bush. It's Morning Edition.
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7: It's Morning Edition from NPR News. I'm Amy Martinez in Culver City, California.
5: And I'm Steve Inskeep in Washington, D.C. Michigan voters conclude their primary election tomorrow, and voters on the Democratic side have a chance to say a lot about what kind of candidate they want in a swing state. NPR senior political correspondent Tamara Keith reports.
8: Michigan's 7th congressional district is a true toss-up, making the Republican-held seat a top target for Democrats trying to retake the House. This week's Democratic primary includes a former U.S. ambassador to Ukraine, a retired Navy SEAL, and William Lawrence, co-founder of a climate activist group.
9: What I hear is people are fed up, they're ready for change, and they don't feel that either party has been representing their interests in D.C.
8: This year, far-left challengers have notched upset wins against Democratic incumbents in deep blue districts from New York to Colorado. Lawrence is making the case that this form of progressive politics can also work in races that will decide control of Congress.
9: I believe that the status quo is an electability risk at a time when people are hungry for change.
10: It's going to be a very interesting experiment.
8: Liz Smith is a Democratic strategist who has worked on races in Michigan. She says voter anger this election year is visceral.
10: Democratic voters are really rejecting people who reek of playing it safe.
8: And Smith says they appear willing to take a risk on candidates whose public statements and policy positions would traditionally be thought of as liabilities in a general election.
10: It seems like that is a trade-off that Democratic primary voters in places like Michigan are willing to accept.
11: Is that surprising to you?
10: No, because when people are angry, sometimes they go with their heart over their head. And the reality is that none of us know how it's going to play out in November.
8: In Michigan's Senate primary, four-term Democratic Congresswoman Haley Stevens is trailing progressive former public health official Abdul El-Sayed. He's running with an anti-establishment message that has worked for other candidates on the left in their primaries. But it all makes Neera Tanden at the Center for American Progress nervous about November.
12: The real question in swing states is, can they beat Republicans, which, you know, heretofore has been untested?
13: This is a chips on the table moment.
8: Adam Green is co-founder of the Progressive Change Campaign Committee. He says this race could influence who Democrats will feel comfortable nominating for president in 2028.
13: If Abdul wins the primary, it sends shockwaves across the Democratic Party and makes clear that you can buck the corporate interests and still defeat them. And then if he wins the general election, it sends a signal to scared, well-meaning electability voters that someone who actually inspires them can win a swing state.
8: In Wisconsin, the Democratic gubernatorial primary features a similar dynamic. Francesca Hong, who previously aligned with the Democratic Socialists of America, has what appears to be a commanding lead. I caught up with the state's former Republican governor, Scott Walker, while he was on the road. He says many Republicans assume Hong winning the primary would be good for their nominee.
14: I've been forewarning that just because she said some wild, wild, wild things, in the end, I always raise a red flag of concern as a conservative that you got to watch out for people with passion.
8: Because, he says, candidates who speak with passion and authenticity can attract swing voters. Walker isn't saying these far-left candidates will win in Wisconsin and Michigan, but he argues it would be a mistake to assume they can't. Tamara Keith, NPR News.
7: Now to Missouri and another primary where the choice is between two Democrats with different political views, including over aid for Israel. The race comes as support for Israel has declined among Americans, especially young Democrats. Here's St. Louis Public Radio's Jason Rosenbaum.
15: Oh, 64!
16: At a suburban senior living facility in Missouri's 1st Congressional District, Congressman Wesley Bell is playing a round of bingo with voters who could help determine whether he returns to the U.S. House next year. Bell upended Cori Bush 2 years ago in one of the most expensive Democratic primary elections ever. Now Bell is the incumbent, and Bush has returned to challenge him for a seat she once held. Bell says he's working to solve the region's problems, bringing back money to revamp St. Louis's airport, and working to secure funds for the city to recover from a deadly 2025 tornado.
17: This race is not about national issues. It's not about international issues. It's about working families. It's about the folks in there, seniors. It's about our young people. It's about St. Louis.
16: But Bush says Bell has not delivered for St. Louis, adding that she would have done a better job at securing critical funds to rebuild housing after the tornado. This year, she has the backing of the Democratic Socialists of America. Like other DSA candidates running, she's highly critical of U.S. military support to Israel. And she contends what's happening abroad matters to voters at home.
18: We're seeing investment in bombs overseas, billions spent on war abroad, while our communities right here suffer from a lack of funding and essential programs because some that serve in our positions of power don't exactly know how to do the job.
16: Bush was an outspoken critic of Israel while serving in Congress, prompting groups like the American-Israel Public Affairs Committee to spend millions to oust her in 2024. Bell has voted against efforts to end military aid to Israel, contending that it's not the time for Congress to abandon a long-standing ally. Pro-Israel groups, including ones aligned with AIPAC, are opposing Bush's bid for a comeback. But her allies say that could backfire.
19: Glory, glory, glory, glory.
16: At a rally in downtown St. Louis earlier this month, former New York Congressman Jamal Bowman is firing up some of Bush's volunteers. He lost re-election in 2024 after AIPAC targeted him and is supporting candidates like Bush who criticize Israel's military actions in Gaza and Lebanon. Bowman said that Democratic voters in several congressional primaries this year rejected candidates associated with AIPAC.
20: When you look at poll after poll, the majority of American people do not want their tax money going to war.
16: Bell is trying to inoculate himself against this progressive wave with a fundraising advantage and support of key labor unions. He's also trying to retain support from a crucial voting bloc here, African-American voters. Bush and Bell, who are both black, have said St. Louis's African-American voters don't see the Israeli-Palestinian conflict as their top priority. In perhaps a sign of how Democratic leaders are watching the race closely, former House Speaker Nancy Pelosi campaigned for Bell last month.
2: You are magnificently served by this values-based, knowledgeable, virtuous member of Congress.
16: Whoever prevails here will be heavily favored to win in November. For NPR News, I'm Jason Rosenbaum in St. Louis.
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0: And this is Morning Edition here on KJZZ. We'll have the Marketplace Morning Report in about 10 minutes. Check in on Wall Street and other markets. Plus, Google AI is here, and it's causing concern. The internet is headed in a much less open direction. We'll have that and all the day's business news in Marketplace in 10 minutes on 91.5.
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0: 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A Virginia company plans to bid on 4,000 acres of state trust land to build a utility-scale solar farm outside of Buckeye. KJZZ's Taylor Griffith has more.
22: Apex Clean Energy applied for a 30-year commercial lease on the parcel of land in 2023, according to documents submitted with the Arizona State Land Department. It goes up for auction in 2 weeks, with the minimum bid starting at over $43 million. Apex says the Grand Verde Solar Project would provide enough energy to power over 100,000 homes. More than $700 million in improvements are proposed alongside the solar array, including new access roads, underground and overhead transmission, a substation, and battery energy storage systems. Taylor Griffith, KJZZ News, Phoenix.
0: And we are in a record to near record high temperatures, again, continuing around the valley. Extreme heat warning through tomorrow. 114 today after we set a record at 115 yesterday. And looks like we set another high-low record this morning. And be careful out there. Right now, 99 degrees in Phoenix at 744.
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0: Hey, happy Monday, and you are listening to KJZZ's Morning Edition. I'm Phil Latzman. Well, Arizona has recognized adult adoptions for more than a century, and Maricopa County saw a slight increase in them during the fiscal year that just ended. KJZZ's Matthew Casey recently visited probate court to meet people hoping to become an official family.
23: Adult adoptions happen in the old courthouse, where there are high ceilings, judges sit on raised benches, and witnesses still take an oath.
24: You and each of you do solemnly swear the testimony you're about to give will be the truth, the whole truth, and nothing but the truth, so help you God.
25: Yes.
26: All right. Thank you all very much. Have a seat. Make yourselves comfortable.
23: The people who just said yes are a mother, her adult daughter, and a man wearing a shirt and necktie in the summer heat. Shayna, the mom, explains why they're here.
27: I feel like we're getting complete, and it would just mean the world to me.
26: That the state recognize you as an official family.
27: The Goodmans, yes, because right now it's like
26: piecemeal.
27: Mm-hmm. Okay.
23: Shayna is a Midwest transplant. About 10 years ago, she was a single mom who followed her own mother south from Wisconsin. She met Heath Goodman online not long after getting here.
27: He did send me some generic, hey, how are you, at like 4 in the morning, and I was like, I don't normally respond to that. Like, you have to be funny.
23: Shayna and Heath fell in love quickly. The first time he met her daughter was for ice cream after school.
27: I pretty much knew from the beginning Brooke was going to take to him. It's been her and I this whole time, never really had a guy in her life.
23: Brooke is short for Brooklyn, now a lifeguard, college student, and aspiring nurse. Explaining why her last name is different from her parents was always a long story.
27: I no longer have to, like, make things complicated when I say who my dad is.
23: The bond Brooke developed with Heath led to questions about his job as a longtime Arizona State Trooper. Brooke would ask about injured motorists and other people he encountered.
27: But I was always curious to know more, like, is the family okay, or, like, what the parents think? And he never knew. But I would end up getting the final story if I became a nurse and, like, maybe get to find out a little bit more about if they're okay.
23: Brooke is 18. Adults in Arizona are eligible for adoption until they turn 22. Maricopa County Superior Court Commissioner Lindsay Kunash handles between 2 and 4 a month.
1: It's the absolute best part of my job. It is one of the only times I get to deliver constant good news to people. I very rarely say no to adult adoptions. It is rare that it is not in the best interest of the parties or the public.
23: Kunash and her colleagues in Maricopa County finalized more than 200 adult adoptions last fiscal year, a roughly 4% increase.
1: It's individuals that have lived as families for a very long time, but for whatever reason couldn't proceed with an adoption.
23: Brooke calls Heath her dad, but he had to use Google to learn if adoption was possible.
3: Before she turned 18, we found out that we could do it. And so on her 18th birthday, we took her to a steakhouse and I gave her an envelope for her birthday gift that had the adoption paperwork in it.
23: Heath and Brooke also bonded over sports, golf and volleyball especially. He praises her athletic versatility and trustworthiness, and Heath's proud she's focused on her future.
3: When she does bring home a boy, I will do my best to scare the crap out of him the first time we meet and make sure he's going to shake my hand, make sure he's going to come to the door. I want him to treat her with respect.
23: At the end of the short hearing, Brooke is declared the child of Shayna and Heath. Then the Goodmans celebrate with ice cream. Matthew Casey, KJZZ News, Phoenix.
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9: Well, mortgage rates have hit their highest level in a year. Worries about inflation and what the Fed might do with interest rates are driving them up. 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
10: Good morning. I'm Laura Kane at the BBC. The English Football Association is set to become the latest governing body to withdraw support for Gianni Infantino's bid for re-election as head of FIFA. Here's the BBC's Patrick Geary.
11: The Football Association is set to withdraw a letter of support for Mr. Infantino following a similar move by the FA of Wales in what appears to be a concerted effort to increase the pressure on the FIFA president.
10: Waterbombing planes are being used to help hundreds of firefighters in Greece, battling wildfires on three fronts west of the capital, Athens. Conditions are said to be particularly difficult near the town of Vielia, some 50 kilometres from the centre of the capital. Theodore Giannaros, who's a meteorologist and researcher at the National Observatory of Athens, says the risks are increasing and governments need to act quickly.
25: The broad picture is that we are seeing the price we are now paying, both for climate crisis, but also for the decisions we have made over the past decades in terms of land management.
10: And the rate of men taking paternity leave in Japan has risen above 50% for the first time, as traditional attitudes to the workplace continue to shift. Sebastian Usher has more details.
28: Deep loyalty to their company and fear that if they took time off work, their career and chances of promotion would suffer meant that many Japanese men didn't take paternity leave. With government encouragement, as well as deep economic and social changes, that has been shifting.
10: I'm Laura Kane at the BBC in London.
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9: And more dangerous heat, a high of 114 today in Phoenix. It'd be breezy at times, if that matters. 12th straight day of an extreme heat warning, which extends through tomorrow, with temps only dropping to 112 by tomorrow and only a little cooler later in the week. Right now, 99 in Phoenix at 752.
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12: From Marketplace in Washington, I'm Kimberly Adams. The latest news on mortgage rates is not great. According to Freddie Mac, the average interest on a 30-year fixed-rate mortgage edged up again last week to 6.66%. That put the cost of borrowing to buy a home at the highest level we've seen in a year. Marketplace's Mitchell Hartman explains what's going on.
13: 1 year ago, the 30-year mortgage was just above 6.5%, almost exactly where it is today. And a lot of economists were confident rates were headed down.
14: You know, I also expected mortgage rates to come down, so I guess I would have to take the stand that it was reasonable.
13: Chen Zhao at Redfin was right for a while. By February, the rate had dipped below 6% as the job market weakened, inflation fell, and it seemed likely the Fed would begin cutting rates to stimulate growth. But then the Iran war disrupted global oil supplies.
14: And that was a shock that sort of came out of left field.
13: Oil prices and inflation soared. And paradoxically, the U.S. economy came out of its slow growth funk.
14: The labor market has really turned around. The AI boom is actually providing a lot of resilience, but it's also providing inflationary pressure.
13: Pressure that's driving investors to demand higher interest on long-term debt like mortgages. For the housing market, stronger economic growth is a double-edged sword, says Douglas Porter at the Bank of Montreal.
15: It can help employment. It can help the potential home buyer have a little bit more confidence in making that plunge. But of course, it does put upward pressure on interest rates.
13: Making homes less affordable, driving some buyers out of the market. I'm Mitchell Hartman for Marketplace.
12: Let's do the numbers. The Dow is up 565 points. That's 1.1%. The S&P 500 is up 1.2%. And the NASDAQ is up 1.8%. The 10-year Treasury yield is down at 4.68%. Asian markets closed mixed earlier today following news the U.S. intervened last week to help support the Japanese yen as the currency fell to its lowest level against the dollar in almost four decades. Japan's Nikkei ended the day down almost 1%. For context on why the U.S. stepped in, here's Julia Coronado, founder of Macro Policy Perspectives.
17: Japan has long had a huge fiscal deficit, right? And for years and years, that didn't matter. But it is starting to matter because Japan has inflation. It's okay to run deficits when interest rates are zero. When the government actually has to pay interest on the debt, it becomes a burden really fast. So people are losing confidence in Japan. And the reason that's important is that they're the biggest buyer of treasuries. So if they can't buy treasuries because the yen is devaluing, then our interest rates go up.
12: That was economist Julia Coronado.
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12: Google's search in AI mode is gaining in popularity, but the way AI search works is causing growing concerns that the World Wide Web might be becoming less open. Marketplace's Megan McCarty-Carino has been covering web traffic and the growing role of AI in search and joins me now. Hey, Megan.
18: Hey, good to be here.
12: When Google first came out, it was supposed to be this gateway to the internet that many people had never experienced at that point. But how is Google's use of AI in search rolling out?
18: Well, AI summaries are appearing, you know, at the top of Google searches now, I guess, for, you know, one sort of outside study showed that in the last year, it's gone from 15% of searches to more around 40% of searches. And it is the sort of global default.
12: So how is that impacting those sites that relied on Google traffic for those click-throughs?
18: We've seen some numbers from publishers, you know, declining clicks on their website. Business Insider, for instance, reported that their traffic is down 35% year over year. I've seen a number of other, you know, major publishers, Huffington Post, Washington Post, reporting pretty massive decreases in traffic over the last several years since, you know, kind of generative AI became a way that people search for information.
12: And what's Google saying to all this?
18: Well, Google, in a blog post last year, has sort of disputed some of the most alarming reports about traffic losses. You know, they say they're still sending billions of users to sites. The traffic has not really decreased. They argue that, you know, this outside research, some of which has shown that 75% of users don't click through to a site when they get an AI summary, that that is too pessimistic compared to its own data. And that they, you know, they still include links that send users to websites in those AI summaries.
12: Like you mentioned, a lot of businesses rely on Google traffic. I saw a number that Wikipedia says its human visitor traffic was down like 8% over the last year. What is the ultimate cost of continuing to lose it?
18: For some of the big companies, you know, some of the major publishers, Google has sort of created profiles where if you subscribe to that publication, it will show up in the AI summary. And many of them have been making deals with AI companies to license their content. We've seen deals like that from the New York Times, the AP, Reuters, this kind of stuff. But I think for smaller businesses, for smaller, you know, publishers, they may not have the scale to be able to make a big deal with an AI company to show up in generative searches. And so I think that's where the real pain will be, in sort of discovery of those sites and the ability to monetize from advertising on those sites.
12: What are some of the solutions these businesses are considering, since clearly this is happening?
18: Well, there's been one sort of proposed solution from this internet infrastructure company, Cloudflare, which, instead of the monetization happening from the user click-throughs, that the monetization happens from the bots crawling those sites. So it's just making for a more fractured and less open internet than the one that we have known.
12: Marketplace correspondent Megan McCarty-Carino. You can hear her on Marketplace Tech. Megan, thanks for joining me.
18: Thank you.
12: And in Washington, I'm Kimberly Adams with the Marketplace Morning Report from APM American Public Media.
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9: Well, the record to near record high temperatures will persist around the valley. Extreme heat warning through tomorrow. 115 yesterday set a record, 114 today. And right now in Phoenix, holding steady at 99 degrees at 8 o'clock.
6: Good morning. President Trump's nominee for Attorney General finally gave senators a letter they demanded. Todd Blanche is trying to win over lawmakers who wanted him to drop a plan to pay off the president's political allies. It's Morning Edition from NPR News.
9: Ahead in KJZZ News, as kids go back to school, measles continues to spread in Arizona while low immunization rates are heightening fears of an outbreak.
6: The president called off promised strikes against Iran. U.S. allies had asked him to back off. I'm Steve Inske.
7: Jeremy Martinez, how does the U.S. get out of a cycle of attacks followed by stabs at diplomacy? Also, 60,000 people were forced to evacuate as wildfires threatened Spokane, Washington. We'll speak with Mayor Lisa Brown about the situation on the ground. It's Monday, August 3rd. Seven-time Super Bowl-winning quarterback Tom Brady turns 49 years old today. News is next.
1: Live from NPR News in New York City, I'm Doahli Saikautau. Acting Attorney General Todd Blanche has rescinded an order for a controversial fund that was formed to compensate some of President Trump's political allies and rioters at the January 6th attack. Senators John Cornyn and Tom Tillis released a joint statement saying they are pleased that the Department of Justice has issued a formal order terminating the anti-weaponization fund. NPR's Claudia Grisales reports.
3: Blanche rescinded the $1.8 billion anti-weaponization fund in writing to address concerns holding up President Trump's nominee for attorney general before a Senate panel. Two Republican senators in their final terms, John Cornyn of Texas and Tom Tillis of North Carolina, wanted written assurances the fund was dead before moving forward with Blanche's nomination on the Senate Judiciary Committee. With the rescindment, Blanche said he was formalizing in writing his testimony before the committee that the fund would not move forward. He said no members were appointed to direct the fund, no funds were transferred, and no claims were paid. Claudia Rizales, NPR News.
1: Japan's yen jumped against the dollar today after a rare joint intervention by the U.S. and Japan last Friday, NPR's Anthony Kuhn reports.
16: Finance Minister Satsuki Katayama said that the U.S. and Japan worked together to sell dollars and buy yen last Friday to curb volatility in financial markets. The move helped the yen to bounce back from its lowest level against the dollar in nearly 40 years. President Trump told reporters that the U.S. was sending a signal of friendship as Japan wanted U.S. help. A stronger yen helps Japan by making imported food and fuel less expensive and helps the U.S. by easing pressure on Japan to sell U.S. dollar assets, which could indirectly affect U.S. interest rates. Trump quipped that Japan has been good to the U.S., with the exception of its surprise attack on Pearl Harbor in 1941. Anthony Kuhn, NPR News.
1: Europe continues to suffer record high temperatures and drought conditions. British authorities have issued fresh health alerts for parts of England where temperatures are forecast to hit 93 degrees today. NPR's Lauren Frayer reports from London.
19: Authorities say half of England is experiencing drought. Green meadows have turned parched, dry brown. And farmers say the lack of rainfall could lead to shortages of some food crops, including wheat, oats, and some vegetables. In the capital, London, parts of the city saw brief showers last month, but no rain was registered all month at Kew Gardens, home to the Royal Botanic Gardens and one of the capital's official weather stations. It's the first totally dry full calendar month since Kew began measuring in 1871. About 20 million people, mostly in southern England, are under water restrictions, what British authorities call a hosepipe ban. Lauren Frayer, NPR News, London.
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9: From KJZZ News in Phoenix, good morning. I'm Phil Latzman. Well, measles continues to spread in Arizona as kids are heading back to school. Most classrooms across the state have immunization rates that are below the level recommended to prevent an outbreak. KJZZ's Catherine Davis-Young has more.
21: Arizona has had 342 measles cases since last year. That's the highest tally the state has seen in more than three decades. The majority of those cases have been among unvaccinated kids. Medical experts say measles is so contagious, about 95% of the population needs to be vaccinated to stop its spread. Only a quarter of Arizona's kindergarten classrooms hit that target last year. And in Greenlee, Mojave, La Paz, and Yavapai counties, there were no schools reporting 95% immunity.
22: That's just a perfect environment for bigger outbreaks in the future.
21: Will Humble directs the Arizona Public Health Association. He says measles is likely to be active in Arizona until vaccination rates rise higher. Catherine Davis-Young, KJZZ News, Phoenix.
9: As scorching temperatures grip the West, new research finds these intense heat waves have a strong connection to wildfires. From the Mountain West News Bureau, Murphy Woodhouse has more on that connection.
4: It may sound obvious that hotter weather fuels wildfires, but some of the details of the relationships between heat waves and wildfires are eye-popping.
10: Heat waves are actually associated with close to half of all the wildfire-burned area in the western U.S. over the past 25 years.
4: That's Dmitry Kloshnikov, lead author on a paper recently published in the journal Science Advances. There are significant regional variations in the findings, as seen in the grass and shrublands of the Idaho-Oregon-Nevada tri-state area.
10: Two-thirds of the burned area in those areas is actually heat wave related.
4: Because human-caused climate change is making heat waves more frequent and intense, Kloshnikov says aggressive action to reduce the burning of fossil fuels is the most important policy response. For the Mountain West News Bureau, I'm Murphy Woodhouse.
9: Yavapai County is tackling recidivism rates through a new case management system that helps to connect former inmates with the behavioral services. The technology developed by Crindle creates a statewide database based on inmate information. Bella Thayer is Executive Director of Behavioral Health Services at the Yavapai Sheriff's Office.
11: It's very positive because it supports our coordinators and Inmate Services Division in keeping track of where the person is at in the court system while they're incarcerated with us, like when is their next court date, who has been contacted regarding their case.
9: The program was launched in Yavapai County in December 2025, and other counties are expected to follow suit. In sports, the Mercury suffered a home loss to Liberty Saturday. They're back at it tonight in Chicago, but Phoenix did pull off a big trade over the weekend at the WNBA's trade deadline. They got five-time All-Star guard Kelsey Plum from the LA Sparks in return for first-round pick next year, guard Monique Okoa-Makani, and a second-round choice in 2028. And the Diamondbacks had their four-game win streak snapped, shut out by the Guardians yesterday, 5-0. They're back home tonight to begin a series against the Padres. We're looking at a high of 114 today in Phoenix. Extreme heat continues, 99 at 8:08.
23: It's Morning Edition from NPR News. I'm A. Martinez in Culver City, California.
6: And I'm Steve Inskeep in Washington, D.C. Good morning. President Trump once more backed out of threats to unleash strikes on Iran.
23: On Wednesday, he said the U.S. would be, quote, hitting them very hard. Saturday night, he called the strikes off. In a few minutes, we'll hear analysis of the view from Tehran with Iran policy expert Karim Sajjadpour. But first, we'll get up to speed on what's been a recurring cycle of attacks, threats, and quick stabs at negotiation.
6: NPR's Adil Al-Shalchi has been covering all of this from Istanbul. Welcome.
3: Thank you.
6: Why did the president say he canceled his strikes?
3: Well, President Trump said that his allies, including Saudi Arabia, had talked him out of a series of renewed attacks. Yesterday, the Saudi crown prince, Mohammed bin Salman, said he'd call Trump by phone and that he, quote, affirmed the necessity of prioritizing the language of dialogue to reduce escalation. Of course, Saudi Arabia was at the receiving end as Iran targeted U.S. bases in the Gulf and Jordan in response to U.S. strikes. In March, a U.S. service member was killed by an Iranian strike on a base in Saudi Arabia. And then on his social media platform, True Social, Trump wrote that the, quote, perimeters of a deal were reached to reopen the Strait of Hormuz and end Iran's nuclear capabilities. Here's Trump speaking to reporters Sunday evening on Air Force One.
24: I was asked to by Saudi Arabia, by UAE, and by Qatar, and by Iran. We were all set to go. It's about at this time right now. And it would have been a massive attack. We're all set to go, but when the allies asked to call it off, you got to sort of say, well, let's see. And the reason they asked is they think there's a deal.
3: Yeah, so he said that they were close to a deal and that talks will, in fact, start today. But Iran didn't confirm this yet. We're yet to hear about what the potential deal could look like, what those perimeters are. We haven't heard from the Iranians about the deal. We do know that over the weekend, Iran's foreign minister had a whole series of phone calls with Saudi Arabia, Turkey, and mediator Pakistan. He also told them that Iran will strike if it is attacked again. And like you mentioned, this has become a cyclical pattern. Trump threatens strikes, pulls back, saying a diplomatic solution has been reached, rinse and repeat. He's done it several times since a deal with Iran was struck initially in April.
6: And I'm just noticing what feels like a contradiction now, Hadil, if he's saying we're close to a deal and talks will start today. That implies maybe there's a little more work to do than the president would have said, just judging by his own words. And the president keeps encountering an Iran that is more defiant than he would like.
3: Absolutely. I mean, Trump and his Secretary of Defense, Pete Hegseth, have repeatedly said that the U.S. has delivered blows to Iran's military capabilities, that they've completely destroyed them. But every time the U.S. strikes, Iran is able to respond. And they're targeting these U.S. installations in the Gulf and Jordan and making damage. And so we've seen also this war widen. Yemen's Iranian-backed Houthis have also gotten involved. They imposed a blockade on Saudi ships in the Bab el-Mandeb Strait, which is a choke point and connects the Red Sea to the Gulf of Aden and the Indian Ocean. And then last week, Iran attacked two gas tankers, one belonging to the U.S. near Egypt's Suez Canal.
9: I noticed that each Iranian attack and each U.S. head fake seems to move oil markets.
3: Mm-hmm. I mean, yesterday, oil prices plummeted after the Trump announcement that he'd hold off on those strikes. The price of Brent crude, the global benchmark for oil, fell 8% to about $83 per barrel yesterday. The price of oil has been on a roller coaster since the war started at the end of February, hitting over $100 a barrel many times. And earlier in the day, OPEC approved an increase of oil production to about 188,000 barrels a day.
9: And NPR's Adil Al-Shalchi, thanks so much.
3: You're welcome.
23: For an understanding of how Iran's leadership in Tehran is likely to view these developments, we've called up Karim Sajjadpour. He's an Iran expert and policy analyst at the Carnegie Institute for International Peace. He's on the line with us now. So what do you think is the likelihood that an end to this conflict can be brought about in the coming days?
2: There's virtually zero chance that an end to this conflict can be brought about in the coming days. This is a revolutionary government in Tehran, which in some ways has been resuscitated by the war. Before the war, I used to refer to the Islamic Republic of Iran as a zombie regime because it had a dying ideology with dying legitimacy and a dying supreme leader. And the war has somewhat resuscitated these revolutionaries, and they are committed to resistance against the United States. They're committed to revenge against President Trump, and they've shown themselves to be quite resilient. So I don't expect that they're going to stop fighting anytime soon.
23: So more of a long game for Iran. But, I saw a tweet you made a little while back where you said that President Trump may have been looking for a knockout punch to end the war. Is such a thing possible for President Trump?
2: So indeed, I think President Trump is looking for a quick exit, either in the form of a knockout punch that he can punch the Islamic Republic into submission, or a deal, and he's been unsuccessful at both. I think those who are hoping for a knockout punch, one example they cite is that the United States could either destroy or seize Karg Island, which is perhaps Iran's most critical economic artery. It's an oil export terminal from which 90% of Iran's oil flows. But as you heard in the previous segment, Iran has threatened that if the United States were to do that, it would destroy oil and gas facilities throughout the Persian Gulf. And that's a reason why President Trump has continuously threatened to take Karg Island or bomb it, but then back down when our Gulf partners ask us not to do that.
23: So the knockout punch is something that may be threatened but not actually there to go
2: indeed
23: grab. Okay. The current situation, Karim, what do you think is different now from the last time Trump announced talks were happening? There's a calculation for either side.
2: So the Islamic Republic is certainly hurting because as a result of this naval blockade, the country is losing approximately $450 million daily. So we don't hear from the plight of 90 million Iranians who are really struggling. But it's a regime which has dug in. It currently controls the streets. And at the moment, they're trying to figure out a mechanism through which they can continue to exert control over the Strait of Hormuz. And the other key thing for President Trump is, can he get Iran to compromise on its nuclear ambitions? And as of now, there are no signs that it's a regime prepared to give up, meaningfully give up its nuclear ambitions.
23: Does this on-again, off-again approach by the president matter to Iran?
2: You know, what it signals, I think, from Washington to Tehran is there is a lack of resolve, there's a lack of strategy, there's an incoherence. And so I think Iran is going to continue to... Iran has been consistent in its ideology of resistance. They want to humiliate Trump internally. They believe this war is very unpopular with the American people. And I think one signpost the regime is waiting on are the midterm elections in the hope that, the midterm elections are only going to further weaken President Trump and force him to end this conflict quickly.
23: I was going to ask you about that, whether Iran is looking at the calendar as well. And you seem to think that, yes, they are very much aware of that calendar coming up in November.
2: So going back to Iran's 1979 Islamist revolution and the hostage crisis, which effectively ended the presidential campaign, re-election campaign of Jimmy Carter, Iran's revolutionaries have really sought to manipulate and game U.S. internal politics. And I do think that's a priority here.
23: Quickly, really quick, Israel has not said much about this pending deal Trump speaks of. How important is Israel's support here?
2: Well, I think Israel is dismayed that President Trump's instincts are not to try to end this conflict quickly. But the reality is domestic public opinion is going to be far more important for the president than Israeli point of view.
23: Karim Sajapour is a senior fellow at the Carnegie Endowment for International Peace. Karim, thank you very much.
2: Thank you.
8: Prospective homebuyers who'd been waiting for lower mortgage rates will have to keep waiting. Rates just hit their highest level in a year. NPR Stephen Bisaha reports on why interest costs are up and how that's leaving homebuyers and sellers exhausted.
13: For the past five-ish years, the housing market has been haunted by this phrase.
14: If only I had bought in 2020.
13: Blake Stewart is a spokesperson for Greater Nashville Realtors. Mortgage rates for a 30-year fixed-rate loan in 2020 were incredibly low, like under 3%. But a few years later, they started climbing up fast due to inflation. Stewart himself settled for a townhouse in 2022 and was waiting for rates to come down so he could afford a bigger home with a yard. But since then, rates have been stubbornly high.
14: It's like this seesaw. You see a little bit of improvement, and then it just shoots back up. I have felt so just defeated as the years just tick by.
13: He's not alone here. Lots of home buyers have been stuck on the sidelines, driven away by high rates that are, once again, rising. Here's NerdWallet's housing expert Kate Wood's reaction as the average hit 6.66%.
15: Oh my goodness, I just looked. We got the rates of the beast. 6.66%.
13: That number is not just biblically ominous. It's up nearly a tenth of a percentage point from a week earlier, a big jump. Wood says that's due in part to the U.S. war with Iran again heating up. And higher oil prices typically make everything cost more.
15: Every single time that we have seen fighting intensify, we've seen essentially investors freaking out about inflation.
13: Investors also freaked out over the recent Federal Reserve's meeting last week that signaled a rate hike could be coming to control inflation. That usually raises mortgage rates. As for homebuyers right now, Nashville broker Steve Jolly says they're getting hit with a double whammy, both high interest rates and high home prices, especially compared to 6 years ago.
17: So for the average home in Nashville, that might mean $1,000 more a month on a payment than they would have. That's a tough pill to swallow right there.
13: Jolly says he's seeing a few more buyers shopping. They're tired of waiting for rates to come down. But for now, the housing market is still haunted by that old phrase, should have bought in 2020. Stephen Bisaha, NPR News.
9: Hey, this morning edition here on KJZZ, 819 the time this Monday morning. Hope you had a good weekend. Hope you're staying cool out there. Another day of extreme heat in store. In fact, that extreme heat warning through tomorrow. We're expecting a high of 114 today. Ahead, thousands of people have been evacuated from their homes as three wildfires threaten several Spokane, Washington neighborhoods. No fatalities have been reported, though. We'll have more from the state of Washington and that area of the Northwest in about 15 minutes with an update here on 91.5.
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9: 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The Colorado River loses millions of acre feet of water each year to evaporation, but scientists say measuring exactly how much has been a challenge. And now a new effort aims to improve those estimates using weather stations. The Mountain West News Bureau's Caleb Radel has more.
25: The Colorado River Basin's two largest reservoirs have fallen to record low levels. That's why the Desert Research Institute is working to better measure one of the river's biggest sources of water loss, evaporation. Chris Pearson says that starts with gathering better data.
0: This project places our monitoring equipment in the middle of the reservoir to provide kind of a cleaner picture of air temperature, humidity, wind speed over the water, as well as the water temperature signal at the center of the water body.
25: Pearson says combining those measurements with satellite data will improve evaporation estimates at major upper basin reservoirs. That could help water managers make better decisions at a time when the river is under increasing pressure. For the Mountain West News Bureau, I'm Caleb Radel.
9: And we do expect more dangerous heat, a high of 114 today. We set a record at 115 yesterday. Looks like we set another record high-low this morning. May have matched the all-time high-low record at 97. Looks like that was the low. And 114 again for today. Right now, we are at 100 degrees in Phoenix at 821.
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7: This is Morning Edition from NPR News. I'm A. Martinez.
9: I'm Steve Inskeep.
16: And I'm Michelle Martin. Good morning. A deeply unpopular Republican president, a war against Iran that has little support and no end in sight, high gas prices. Many factors in the current climate should be favorable to Democrats, but instead, the Democratic Party is left with much hand-wringing ahead of November's midterm elections and growing calls for the party's executive leader to step down. One of the people voicing those calls is David Hogg, who joins us now. He is a gun violence prevention advocate who was previously a vice chair of the Democratic National Committee. Now he runs a group to elect young progressive leaders to state legislatures. David Hogg, good morning. Thanks so much for joining us.
18: Thank you so much.
16: So the midterms are just over 3 months away. How do you assess the Democratic Party's chances of taking control of either or both houses of Congress?
18: I mean, they're certainly not as high after the Republican redistricting efforts across the country, but we're also seeing voters revolt against that because they're, especially across the South, they're sick and tired of having their politicians draw them out of power. And I think what's interesting is that while the party's approval overall is terrible, in fact, it's just as low, if not lower, than Donald Trump's, even though people may not like the Democratic brand, they do like a lot of the elected officials, a lot of the candidates that are running right now. And that gives me some sense of hope.
16: The Democratic Party as an entity is not viewed favorably by the public at large. Why is that?
18: Well, I think that there's a broader overall trend of institutions losing trust. Obviously, that doesn't help. And naturally, when you tell people not to believe what they're seeing or what they're feeling with the economy or the president or something like that was happening and is happening in Gaza, you're going to lose them if you tell voters not to believe their eyeballs or their wallets. And I think that the establishment of the Democratic Party is going out there trying to offer voters basically a different shade of lipstick that they're putting on the pig and expecting voters to somehow buy that when the reality is they're sick and tired of that. They want fighters.
16: You have publicly called for the current chair of the Democratic National Committee, Ken Martin, to step down. What causes you to say that he needs to step aside?
18: When Ken Martin was running to be chair of the DNC, one of his main promises was him saying, I'm going to go out and I'm going to show everybody what caused us to lose this election and what we're going to do differently next time. Great idea. That can actually shore up some amount of support in the institution and hold itself accountable after we lost for a second time to Donald Trump. When it is time for it to come out, he says, actually, I don't want to release it. And it's only after an enormous amount of public pressure that he does release it, only for it to not talk about Gaza, not talk about inflation, not talk about the president's age, and not even include a conclusion in his own report that he commissioned. We should hold our chair of the lead opposition party to Donald Trump to a standard at least as high as we would hold a middle schooler, need to include that. And that's just the beginning of it. We've also had to put the building up as collateral after 18 months of lackluster fundraising, and they are now $2 million in debt. People want new leadership, and they feel like they're not being properly represented.
16: A lot of the so-called establishment Democrats blame factions like yours for the reason that the DNC is doing so poorly when fundraising. I mean, they blame the Democratic Socialists. They bring the so-called progressive wing. What would you say to that?
18: I find it quite rich for the establishment of the party to be blaming progressives after they lost for a second time to Donald Trump. I don't think there's enough talked about when it comes to somebody like Mike Donilon, for example, who got paid $4 million to lose the election and was also promised another $4 million bonus if they won. That's crazy. And I think part of the reason why we are in this position is because there are hundreds of millions, frankly, billions of dollars in incentives to keep everything as similar as possible within the Democratic Party infrastructure right now, even if it means that we continue to lose and we continue to not be in a fighting position as an opposition party.
16: The longtime Democratic consultant, elder of the party, James Carville, called the DNC dysfunctional in a video he posted this week.
1: If David Hogg wants to take it over, I stop and you go ahead, man. I don't really care.
16: So are you ready to do that?
18: No. You know, James Carville and I disagree on many things, including the idea that I should be chair of the DNC.
16: Well, he has previously had less flattering comments. He's called you, quote, a contemptible little twerp.
18: Right.
16: But whether people agree with the direction you're taking or not, you are doing the work. Why wouldn't you run to take it over?
18: Because I think what I'm doing is far more impactful outside of the DNC right now than I could be inside. And also, let's remember, I did try to change it from the inside and we saw what happened. It's pretty clear that the members of the DNC are more addicted to keeping everything the same instead of actually changing it and getting us into winning and fighting shape. In case it isn't clear, it's not going to come from within. It's going to come from our candidates. It's going to come from embracing new ideas, bringing in new people, and not just offering people the same messengers with the same milquetoast message where it doesn't even sound like a lot of these moderates believe what they're even saying.
10: Hi, I'm Tiara Vian. KJZZ's audio service is supported by SRP, a not-for-profit utility prioritizing power.

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1: People into politics, but I am curious, like, why it is that age is not the relevant factor with Bernie Sanders, and I'm just curious, like, why you think that is.
2: Because I think it, although I, of course, support bringing more young people into power, I don't want just younger versions of the same people that are in power right now. That'd be pretty dumb and actually make a lot of our problems that we have significantly worse. And I think with Bernie Sanders, what we see is somebody who may be older, but has ideas that resonate with young people. And that's part of what I'm talking about when I talk about building kind of an intergenerational coalition within the party that has more young people. He's going out there and leading by example. I remember being 16 years old, in a what for a long time was a swing state in Broward County, Florida. And I remember when I was asked if I wanted to be a Democrat or Republican when I was getting my driver's license. And initially I said neither, because I feel like both sides of the political aisle are owned by the same corporate special interests that brought our country to this place, even if I may ideologically align myself more with Democrats. But I don't think that we should have people that are constantly voting for Democrats because they're just like, God, at least they're not Republicans.
3: That is David Hogg. He is a longtime gun safety advocate, and he is now the co-founder and president of Leaders We Deserve. David Hogg, thanks so much for talking to us.
2: Thank you.
4: And a note that we reached out to the Democratic National Committee, which has not responded to our request for comment. This is NPR News.
5: And this is Morning Edition on the perfect mix of BBC, NPR, and KJZZ News. It is Monday, August 3rd, 2026. I'm Phil Latzman. Good morning. Hope you had a nice weekend. Ahead, the Lumbee Tribe of Eastern North Carolina received federal recognition last year, so it can now be part of the Indian Health Service. But even with access to federal funding, challenges remain. We'll take you there for that story in about 15 minutes at 8:45, and then at 9.
6: Arizona is among the states piloting a new program which uses AI to help determine if Medicare patients should get certain procedures or treatments. This morning at 9 on the show, we'll hear from a physician to see how it's been going, and finding the stories of women trailblazers in the outdoors and conservation. That and more on the show this morning at 9 on KJZZ and KJZZ.org.
5: 115 yesterday broke the record of 114 set just last year, 9 degrees above normal. Similar temperatures today, only slightly cooler at a high of 114. Right now, 100 in Phoenix at 8:30.
7: Live from NPR News in Washington, I'm Nora Rahm. President Trump has said negotiations will resume today on ending the war in Iran. Iran denies this. Trump announced over the weekend he was holding off on new attacks because the two sides have agreed to the outline of a deal. NPR's Hadid Alshelchi has more.
8: We're yet to hear about what the potential deal could look like, what those perimeters are. We haven't heard from the Iranians about the deal. We do know that over the weekend, Iran's foreign minister had a whole series of phone calls with Saudi Arabia, Turkey, and mediator Pakistan. He also told them that Iran will strike if it is attacked again. This has become a cyclical pattern. Trump threatens, strikes, pulls back, saying a diplomatic solution has been reached, rinse and repeat.
7: Two Republican senators, John Cornyn and Tom Tillis, now say they'll advance the nomination of Todd Blanche to become Attorney General. They had objected to a fund to compensate allies of President Trump. Blanche now says he's formally rescinding that. GOP strategist Alex Conant says that might not be enough to get through the entire Senate.
9: You have to get a majority on the Senate floor. I'm not completely convinced that all the other Republican senators that aren't on the committee are going to follow his lead. But I think the next 24 hours are going to be critical as senators start waking up this morning and reading the details about this deal that Senator Cornyn struck. If we see more of them endorsing, obviously that would give them some momentum and they could get them confirmed this week.
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5: A check of KJZZ News in Phoenix at 8:32. Former Democratic congressman and longtime Tempe mayor Harry Mitchell passed away at the age of 86 last week. Mitchell's accomplishments were many, but one was very personal, as KJZZ's Kathy Ritchie tells us.
10: Mitchell was well known for his political career, but after he left politics, Mitchell became a caregiver to his wife, Marianne, who had Alzheimer's disease.
11: When Harry received his wife's diagnosis, you know, he was really looking for resources and support for himself and for his family, and he was having a really hard time finding anything locally in Tempe.
10: Marie Raymond is a community health and human services program manager with Tempe. She says around that same time, his son, then Tempe Mayor Mark Mitchell, learned about Dementia Friendly America, a national network of community

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1: All right, let's now check in with KJZZ's Mark Brody with a preview of what's ahead on the show at 9. Good morning, Mark.
2: Hey, Phil, good morning. Arizona is among the states piloting a new program which uses AI to help determine if Medicare patients should get certain procedures or treatments. Coming up, we'll hear from a physician to see how it's been going. And finding the stories of women trailblazers in the outdoors and conservation. Those stories and more in 10 minutes.
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1: 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Another new heat record set yesterday in the valley at 115. The Arizona Department of Health Services extended its extreme heat warning for Maricopa County through tomorrow night. Chris Kuhlman is with the National Weather Service in Phoenix. He says that heat will continue.
4: Technically, it will be cooling down slightly. We're looking at just under 110 degrees by Wednesday, but however, it probably won't feel any cooler because our humidities will be going up. So in essence, it'll feel just as hot.
1: There are some rain chances in the valley for later in the week. It's not likely, though, just about a 10% chance. Looks like we did set another high-low record this morning at 97 degrees, which ties an all-time record as well, but that won't be official until midnight. Last month, Native American elders were invited to participate in a workshop about tech. KJZZ's Kathy Ritchie has more on what they learned and why those programs are important.
5: We live in an ever-changing world when it comes to technology. But for Indigenous elders, the technology gap can be even greater. That's why Native Health, a community health center, hosted a series of workshops called Elder Tech 101.
6: The program specifically targets age 55 plus and those folks under 200% of the federal poverty level.
5: Walter Morello is the CEO of Native Health. He says each participant received and kept a tablet.
6: Our goal here is to make sure that we have a usable device and we walk them through everyday living so that it becomes more comfortable for them, and they are able to participate in things like healthcare and in banking and other things.
5: Morello says Native Health plans to hold more workshops this year. Kathy Ritchie, KJZZ News, Phoenix.
1: And a groundbreaking ceremony for the USS Phoenix Monument was held Saturday at Steele Indian School Park. Veterans and others gathered at the site to honor the submarine designed for use in the Cold War. The vessel helped counter the Soviet Union's submarine fleet. Councilwoman Laura Pastora supported the monument and says the project's an opportunity to preserve and teach history.
7: I'm just very proud that we're able to get here. Many of the Cold War veterans have served without ever being recognized, and this is one way of recognizing them.
1: The monument will include the salvaged pieces of the original submarine, which have been in storage. The project is still raising funds to cover maintenance requirements. 115 yesterday set the record, which was set just last year, and we're looking at 114 today as that heat warning extends through tomorrow. Be careful out there. It's 100 degrees in Phoenix at 8:52.
0: It's Morning Edition from NPR News. I'm Amy Martinez.
8: And I'm Steve Inskeep. Good morning. A court ruling against the Trump administration is clearing the way for many student loan borrowers to get out of debt. The case alleged that almost 500,000 students were victims of fraud. Here's NPR's Corey Turner.
9: The class action suit, originally filed in 2019 against the first Trump administration, centered on a federal rule known as borrower defense. It's supposed to allow borrowers to ask the U.S. Education Department to erase their debts if a college has misled them about things like their job prospects or salary after graduation.
10: When I enrolled, I was told that I would be eligible for licensure in my state. That was not the case.
9: Jessica Fiant earned an undergraduate degree from University of Phoenix, hoping to become a clinical psychologist. Before she took out loans, she says she made sure to ask the enrollment counselor, would her degree be accepted by the graduate programs she was interested in? Would it help her get licensed where she lived in Michigan?
10: And in the end, they kept saying yes, yes, yes, and that was not the case.
9: During Trump's first term, thousands of borrowers who claimed they had been similarly ripped off by predatory schools waited years to have their claims reviewed. So a group called the Project on Predatory Student Lending filed a lawsuit, hoping to force the department to cancel and refund the loans. In 2022, the Biden administration agreed to a settlement, pledging that these borrowers would receive either automatic relief or a timely review of their claims. The current Trump administration has argued they need more time for those reviews, but this latest ruling rejected that argument, saying the government has had plenty of time. Eileen Connor, who heads the project on predatory student lending, says this ruling should pave the way for the remaining borrowers to see their loans discharged.
11: At the end of the day, this settlement has impacted over 450,000 people and improved their personal balance sheets by over $23 billion.
9: An Education Department spokesperson told NPR that, quote, the court erred in not granting our reasonable request. Already, the remaining borrowers have begun seeing their loans discharged, including Jessica Fiant, who says she's grateful to finally be out from under her debts, but feels torn.
10: I feel like I should be happy, but I'm really angry about all the years that my family suffered under these loans.
9: Eileen Connor says this is the largest class action settlement ever against the U.S. government and likens it to the historic settlement against big tobacco. Like cigarettes, she says, student loans to predatory schools are, quote, toxic products. Corey Turner, NPR News.
0: The American Academy of Pediatrics recommends kids eat 3 meals and 2 snacks a day. Many parents often carry crackers, bars, and cookies around them so their young ones can eat on the go. Science journalist Michaeline Duclef looked into whether that's really a good idea.
12: Back in the 1950s, when Kelly Brownell was a young boy, so-called snacking barely existed. Children ate 3 meals and maybe had 1 snack a day in one place at home.
13: As an example, nobody ate in their automobile. Maybe if you took a long trip, your parents would make sandwiches to bring along, but that would be about it.
12: Brownell is an emeritus professor of psychology at Duke University. He says today, kids' eating patterns look strikingly different. On average, American children snack about 3 times a day. They eat nearly everywhere they go, and most snacks are ultra-processed.
13: So norm after norm after norm has been changed. And it doesn't mean that things have changed in a positive way.
12: These changes, he says, aren't accidental. Earlier this year, Brownell and his colleagues published evidence showing how the ultra-processed food industry intentionally shifted families' snacking habits. Ashley Gerhardt contributed to the new study. She's a professor of psychology at the University of Michigan. She says big food companies used a series of tactics to turn all contexts in which parents used to say no to snacking, like in the car, into snacking zones.
14: It's not just cake at birthday parties anymore. It's cake for breakfast. It's cake in the car after you went to the gas station. It's 24/7.
12: Companies placed vending machines at parks, pools, schools, gyms. They launched marketing campaigns targeted to kids and designed special packaging so snacks don't spoil and are easy to carry around.
15: That means you can have a purse full of snacks all the time that isn't going to go bad.
12: The result?
15: It's become so normal to just constantly be snacking, snacking, snacking. And certainly it's a huge benefit to the industry.
12: Not necessarily beneficial to children. Gerhardt and Brownell say it's time to clarify what constitutes a healthy snack and how many kids actually need. Dr. Tamarin Hannon is a pediatric endocrinologist at the Indiana University School of Medicine. She says the common advice that kids need to snack 2 times a day is outdated. It doesn't account for the rise of ultra-processed snacks.
16: The problem is what we know about child nutrition comes from studies of child feeding of not processed foods. So fruits, vegetables, like the foods that our grandmothers made.
12: So Hannon says parents need to go back to giving kids these nutrient-dense foods.
16: Snacks are really a piece of fruit or a vegetable, maybe with some cheese, a banana with some nuts. I mean, like it's a very small amount of food. And it's seated at the table as you would a meal.
12: It's not in the car. If you do give kids a processed snack, avoid ones with added sugar and avoid ones with high levels of total carbohydrates, such as crackers, pretzels, and puff corn. The University of Michigan's Ashley Gerhardt says your body treats the carbs in these foods like it does sugar.
15: The flours and those cereal, starchy, savory puffs, they also like spike your blood sugar too. And so I think it actually sets kids up to be in this kind of craving and crashing cycle as well.
12: She says, simply stop carrying these high carb foods with you. and kids will stop associating snacks with your purse. Gerhardt says then your kids might do something surprising. Eat more nutritious foods at meals. For NPR News, I'm Maiklene Dukla.
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1: A high of 114 today. Be careful out there. 102 degrees in Phoenix at 9 o'clock.
2: Arizona is part of a federal pilot program that uses AI to determine if Medicare patients should get certain treatments. And some doctors say the rollout has been rocky.
22: There was a period of time when it was first implemented in mid-January where we were getting just a tremendous amount of denials of requests for authorization.
2: I'm Mark Brody.
23: And I'm Lauren Gilger. Also today on the show, Flagstaff officials are trying to prevent wildfires by thinning out overgrown forests. As some California wineries are burning their crops, how is the industry faring in this state?
2: The musician bringing the sounds of Detroit to Arizona.
23: And we meet the women who were trailblazers in the great outdoors.
24: She always wore a leopard print. She only hired, you know, hot firefighters as her guides. And she had all these kinds of, like, novelty things that she did.
2: That and more on the show after a check of this hour's news.
25: Live from NPR News in Washington, I'm Nora Rahm. Iran has denied negotiations with the U.S. to end the war are ongoing, contradicting President Trump's weekend announcement that talks will start today. This comes as Trump backed off from threats to strike Iran once more. NPR's Hildil Elshelchi reports.
26: The Iranian Foreign Ministry said that it was only holding talks with Oman about temporarily reopening the Strait of Hormuz and denied any direct talks with the United States. Iranian state media quoted the foreign ministry spokesman as saying that Iran was not hosting or sending any delegations for negotiations. This comes as President Trump walked back a threat to strike Iran over the weekend, saying that there was an imminent deal. Trump had posted online that the, quote, perimeters of a deal were reached to reopen the Strait of Hormuz and end Iran's nuclear capabilities. Iran did not confirm the statement. Hadil Alshalchi, NPR News, Istanbul.
25: European Union countries plan to meet tomorrow over the crisis that unfolded in Ceuta, Spain, days ago, when tens of thousands of migrants rushed in from Morocco. The incident has exacerbated deep divisions on migration and travel privileges among EU governments, as Terry Schultz reports.
27: EU ambassadors will hold a video conference as the bloc grapples with deep differences of opinion on how to respond to the sudden surge of migrants rushing through the land and sea borders between Morocco and the Spanish exclave of Ceuta. 22 prime ministers asked for the meeting of ministers in a letter to EU leaders calling for a strengthening of resolve and measures to combat what they termed uncontrolled mass crossings and the instrumentalization of migration. Spanish Prime Minister Pedro Sanchez has written Brussels a letter of his own criticizing those who called for Spain to be suspended from the EU agreement on passport-free travel. Sanchez noted not one of the unauthorized migrants made it through Spain, and almost all were quickly returned. For NPR News, I'm Terry Schultz in Brussels.
25: At least 60,000 people have been forced from their homes in and around Spokane, Washington, because of three wildfires that are burning out of control. They've already destroyed at least 600 homes, businesses, and other structures. Spokane Mayor Lisa Brown says that nearly half the county's population, are in neighborhoods that are at risk.
4: For the time being, we have both our downtown convention center and we have backup centers. People are not completely surprised. We have had fires before, just not of this magnitude. So there is a massive relief effort already underway. But I'm sorry to report that the winds have shifted and the fires are not contained at this point.
25: No deaths have been reported. The fires are among dozens burning across the western U.S. On Wall Street this hour, the Dow is up 516 points. 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
6: Good morning. From KJZZ News in Phoenix, I'm Bruce Drummond. Maricopa County is in the middle of one of its worst West Nile virus outbreaks in years, with 5 deaths recorded so far in 2026. Health officials are urging residents to use mosquito repellent and to avoid standing water. Melissa Kretschmer, a zoologist with the state health department, says monsoon rain puddles have brought many infected birds and mosquitoes together, amplifying the spread.
7: The birds get infected and the mosquitoes feed off the birds and then thus get the virus in them. And then a West Nile mosquito then transmits that virus to a person when they bite them.
6: The CDC has reported 113 cases of West Nile so far this year, and 61 were in Arizona. The federal government has released a new plan for managing the Colorado River. KJZZ's Alex Hager reports it sets a 10-year framework for sharing the shrinking water supply.
9: After long failed negotiations, the new plan would force policymakers to come back to the table every 2 years and adjust the rules. Some water experts say that could make it hard to create long-lasting changes to water use that are needed in response to drought and climate change. Elizabeth Cobley researches the river at the University of Nevada, Reno. She says this plan represents a missed opportunity to make bigger changes.
10: I'm not very confident that there's a lot in here that would get us beyond the sort of challenges we've seen over the last couple of years and this pattern of managing crisis to crisis that the basin has really been in lately.
9: Cobley says the 10-year plan adds some predictability to river management, and negotiators could use it as an opportunity to agree in ways they couldn't before. Alex Hager, KJZZ News, Phoenix.
6: We set a new high temperature record again yesterday at 115 degrees. The extreme heat watch has now been extended for the Phoenix area through tomorrow. We're looking for a high on this Monday of 114. It's 102 degrees right now at 9:06.
23: Good morning and welcome to the show here on KJZZ 91.5 in Phoenix. I'm Lauren Gilger.
2: And I'm Mark Brody. Coming up, how Flagstaff officials are hoping to prevent wildfires on Mount Humphrey.
23: And why one musician is working to show there's more to Detroit music than Motown.
2: But first, the Federal Centers for Medicare and Medicaid Services this year embarked on a new pilot program called Wasteful and Inappropriate Service Reduction, or WISER. Arizona is one of 6 states taking part in the initial rollout, which is scheduled to run through 2031. The WISER model uses AI, among other technologies, to help determine whether or not certain procedures or courses of treatment are appropriate for Medicare patients. Reporting from the Washington Post has found the rollout of the new system of prior authorization has not been smooth across all the states where it's being used. And an effort by some congressional Democrats to repeal or to fund the pilot recently failed. My next guest has seen some of the problems with WISER firsthand. Dr. Matthew Crooks is an interventional pain management doctor and director of interventional pain management with Ortho Arizona. He's also president of the Arizona Society of Interventional Pain Physicians. He says before WISER, he didn't need to get prior authorizations for Medicare patients for minimally invasive procedures. Although if CMS ultimately decided those procedures weren't necessary, he may not get reimbursed for it. He also points out he and his colleagues are used to getting prior authorization for other patients, including those on commercial insurance. I spoke with Dr. Crooks earlier and asked what his experience has been working with WISER.
11: So when we initially first heard about WISER coming up to be implemented, which was summer of last year,
22: I myself, and I think a lot of the interventional pain doc community here in Arizona, knowing that we were one of the states where the implementation was going to take place, we were relatively optimistic because we were kind of hoping that we would be involved in the process and that, we recognize that, in all of medicine and, with limited budgets and resources with Medicare, that curbing any sort of waste or fraud is paramount, and as leaders of the field and the clinicians and specialists, we could help to take a forefront in that while still taking great care of our patients. As we got closer to the implementation date of January 2026, some concerning things developed in that, really we were kind of in the dark about it completely from when we first heard about it to basically go live date in January. So there was very little ability to prepare and to sort of meet expectations of the program. After implementation, I would say it was pretty rocky across the board. There was a period of time when it was first implemented in mid-January where we were getting just a tremendous amount of denials of requests for authorization with the program.
2: So is the biggest issue then that procedures that you would like to do for your patients are being denied on the front end or taking a long time to get them authorized and delaying the care?
22: Exactly. Yep. So that's how things played out, is that especially early on, and things have gotten better, I must say, but still it is very different than it was prior to WISeR. It slowed down access to care. It's in some cases, it really shut down access to care. When we went from, a patient that when we saw them, we could get them the treatment that they needed within a week even, it then, dragged it out several weeks. And in the case of having denials of care, it would be even longer or even not at all.
2: Why do you think it is that you're getting so many denials up front?
22: So we questioned that ourselves, and because it wasn't practice specific to mine, or even talking with multiple different practices, it was pretty uniform, and we were basically following the same blueprint or playbook that we always had in terms of next step of care. And then now all of a sudden the denials are happening. And so what we saw was there was a great disconnect between the third party authorization company that we had in Arizona and Medicare itself. Now there's different third party authorization companies for each of the WISeR states. So there's multiple states where this is, we're kind of considered the test state or yeah. the rollout of this. And so kind of states to state, it varied quite a bit.
2: And to be clear, these are treatments that prior to WISeR had been approved?
22: Tried and true. Yes. So they didn't require approval ahead of time. But, for our sake, as the physician practice, there was no prior authorization requirement. But, if we were not following Medicare guidelines, then we as, physicians or as practice owners run the risk of getting the right procedure for the right patient clinically, but it's not following Medicare guidelines. So then Medicare could either not reimburse us or right. reimburse us and then come back and take it back.
2: What role do you think AI has played in what's been going on with WISeR?
22: So that's, that is the, I guess the $64,000 question, right? Because they say that there is a human kind of overreading all of the authorization requests. Definitely AI is baked into the cake and is, for transparency, part of the process that they, that they are promising, and that should lead to potentially efficiencies, right? But the downside to it is that there are definitely aspects that we're seeing that are, clearly a computer is our notes, our documentation notes requesting authorization are being fed through AI, and there are things. I will say that part of the reason why things have improved is because we've learned basically what we have to document that was different than before this. And so we've basically adapted our learning to what is required by AI. And clearly that there's software that is, you know, if you want to look at the glass as half empty, there's software that is kind of dictating care in some ways.
2: Well, it's an interesting juxtaposition in some ways, because while the federal government is using AI in this Wiser pilot, a number of states are passing laws specifically saying that AI cannot be used to deny claims or that kind of thing. So I'm wondering, just sort of philosophically, like, do you think there is a role for AI in this kind of thing?
22: I think that there is on both sides, on both the government side specifically to really, if they can fine tune it. And unfortunately, we're kind of in that pilot program phase in Arizona. But to look at it optimistically, we do want, you know, we want to be able to preserve these procedures for the patients for the right indications. And we, you know, the government is operating within a budgetary constraint, and these can be costly, especially if they're used in the wrong way or overused or abused. So I do think that there is a role for AI to help weed out the bad actors and the overuse, and you know, potentially to recoup on the fraudulent side. But I think right now, you know, the settings have been kind of overly aggressive, and how we, you know, AI is so new in general. I think it's kind of a new tool that really needs to be, you know, fine-tuned in the proper way. The idea, I think, is that there is a person or a human kind of overreading this or making sure that the denials are appropriate. And so hopefully that's the case, and that may be what we're seeing in terms of how things are getting better.
2: So given all of this, I'm wondering what you make of the efforts in Congress by some to do away with Wiser and just scrap it all together.
22: You know, I did just see that. And, you know, I will admit that part of me was pretty excited about that. I do think that Wiser, when implemented correctly, and if the proper guardrails and oversight are there for it, I do think that it could be a very valuable program. And I think from what I've heard from a couple of the other states where it's been implemented successfully, more in the lines of like a Medicare Advantage plan type of authorization, I think that there is a pretty significant role for it in terms of curbing waste and fraud. So rather than scrapping it, more oversight to make sure that steps are taken to not be a barrier in access to care for patients, and that the right patients can get the right treatments that they need. So I think really just having that oversight would be helpful.
2: All right. Well, Dr. Crooks, thank you so much for taking the time to chat. I really appreciate it.
22: Thanks. I really enjoyed it.
2: Dr. Matthew Crooks is Director of Interventional Pain Management with Ortho Arizona. He's also president of the Arizona Society of Interventional Pain Physicians.

0: Some wine growers in California are struggling. The New York Times reports some wineries are ripping out or burning their grapes in response to lower sales. There are a number of theories as to why fewer people may be buying and drinking wine, from health concerns to price to taste. With me now to talk about the situation for Arizona wineries is Pavly Milik, the co-owner of the restaurant F&B in Scottsdale and a winemaker with Los Milik Vineyards. Pavly, good morning.
1: Good morning.
0: So, are Arizona wineries in a similar situation? Obviously on a much smaller scale than California, but is the situation kind of similar here as it is to our with our neighbors to the west?
1: Well, I think the story, it's quite different in Arizona. Now, mind you, and I should contextualize it based on the history of the last 3 years. For example, in 23-24, and to a lesser degree in 2025, we had amazing bountiful harvests, which means this year I have heard of some growers that are not necessarily selling as much fruit as they have in the past. But I got to tell you, and I have to sort of bring in the context and the story of F&B. One change that we've seen, especially over the last 2 or 3 years, is not so much that the wine consumption, the wine purchases at F&B still sort of are at the top of the spear, but guests are beginning to ask more about non-alcoholic options, whether it's things that we carry like Foni Negroni or Athletic Brewing. But when it comes to Arizona wine, and specifically Los Milik Vineyards, we have not personally experienced sort of the bad news that we're seeing coming from California and even other regions.
0: Is it surprising to you what you're seeing happening in California?
1: Well, I think that, especially being in the business, it's the news is not good. I will say this, and I have friends in California that are obviously, they know that there is a correction and there is a decrease in consumption. But, you know, conversely speaking, or at least in my experience, most of the wines that we produce at Los Milik are sold within state lines. And by that, I mean, in terms of scale, we've never had to sort of compete with, and again, this is a slightly reductive sort of explanation, but
0: sure.
1: we never had to compete with places like California, Oregon, Washington, Finger Lakes, Europe, or South America, for that matter. Because Arizona wine, although anymore there's over 156 federally bonded and licensed wineries, has always been a very close-knit, grassroots, sort of a local bore, state pride sort of movement where you still get to experience the human scale to winemaking. And by that, I mean invariably, if you go to a tasting room or a winery, you are going to meet the farmer's sort of a callous hands. I think it's... Again, due to the nature of how most of the sales have sort of tracked since I can remember, since even opening up F&B 17 years ago, it's been a pretty sort of local movement. So I think we're still, you know, pretty well positioned. And I say that with more than a modicum of humility. You know, you have to try to stay sort of aware and see what's going on and see if you need to pivot or what things you need to do.
0: Well, I mean, is it possible for winemakers to pivot if, for example, you know, people are looking for non-alcoholic drinks instead of, you know, the alcohol in wine? Like, is there a way that you or other, you know, winemakers can do that?
1: Well, when we talk about the non-alcoholic category, as I mentioned before, we do have guests at F&B that are requesting non-alcoholic offerings, more so than before. It depends on who you talk to about non-alcoholic wine. There are some, it's like a bifurcated, you know, conversation where some winemakers that believe, why would you even want to do that? And when was the last time that you actually tasted non-alcoholic wine that was good? And then there are some winemakers that actually see that there's a demographic there that would love to still enjoy sort of the ritual aspect of popping a cork and sitting down without having to deal with, I guess, the aftermath, if you overly imbibed, if you will. So it just depends on who you talk to. For us at Los Milik, things that, you know, we try to do, it's this idea of amalgamating, you know, experience, meaning the experience of enjoying architecture, offering food. By that I mean, you know, we have a restaurant in the winery and service, and then trying to sort of double down on providing additional experiences, whether it's something as, you know, interesting as tarot night, or whether it's yoga on the crush pad. I think at the end of the day, the thing about wine is that it sort of levels the playing field. It brings people together. It's about the conviviality that you create when obviously you pop a cork with friends. But when we talk about this idea of, you know, the health aspects anymore that people are obviously concerned about, and at the heels of the Surgeon General talking about that, you know, no amount of wine is good for you, which I thought was a bit of a draconian assessment. And by that, I mean to provide sort of an opposing framework or angle to this conversation. If we look closely at the work of someone like Dan Buettner in the Blue Zones, where we see this unusual amount of centenarians, for the exception of Loma Linda, where, you know, Seventh-day Adventists, they don't really drink, but everybody else does have, you know, a glass or two every day. I think that when you talk about enjoying wine with food, and when there's a sense of community, and when that's coupled with, you know, eating a relatively speaking healthier diet, and there's movement and there's community, I just don't think you can silo the conversation to just, this is bad for you. I mean, it's been around forever, and I don't think wine is going to go away.
0: Interesting. All right. That is Pavle Milik, co-owner of the restaurant F&B in Scottsdale. He also is a winemaker with Los Milik's Vineyards. Pavle, thanks so much. I appreciate it.
1: Thank you for having me.
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3: 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We have got Here and Now coming up about 35 minutes from now. That starts at 10 a.m., and then at 12:30 this afternoon, it will be the Daily News Explainer, Today Explained. Sunny and hot again today in Phoenix. The extreme heat watch now through tomorrow. We're expecting a high today, 114 degrees. That would put us 8 above normal. Cooling down just a smidge to 112 tomorrow and 109 by Wednesday. It is 102 right now, still in Phoenix at 924.
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2: 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It's the show on KJZZ 91.5. I'm Lauren Gilger.
0: And I'm Mark Brody. Coming up, a Detroit bassist and music producer ruminates on what makes up the musical language of his hometown. We'll hear from the performer who's sharing the Motor City sound with Arizona audiences this week.
2: But our next guest this morning has spent her career in the outdoors. Heather Hansman spent years as a river guide and skier in Maine and then Colorado, living her life in the outdoors and loving it. But she never had a lot of women to look up to, heroines whose stories she could emulate in recreation and conservation. So she found them and wrote about their trailblazing stories in her newest book. It's called Fierce Country, the untold story of three women who ignited America's love for the wild. And I spoke with her more about it.
5: Being a river guide was really like my first real job. I started guiding when I was 18. I went to college in Maine, and there's some really great rivers there, and I worked there. And then I actually moved west because of a guy that I river guided with who got me a job in the mountains of Colorado. So those kind of working on the river in the summer and then working on the ski mountain in the winter was sort of like my initial line into the outdoor world and the way that recreation and then kind of taking care of all these places really tangle together.
2: Yeah, yeah. Okay, so in this book, which is your third, you are profiling three kind of trailblazing, no pun intended, women in the outdoors, right? You've got this Grand Canyon River runner, Georgie White, a powder skier, Dolores LaChapelle, which is very interesting, and also this ecologist and writer, Anne Labastide. I want to talk a little bit about how you chose these women and what you were drawn to about each of them.
5: In some ways, I think, and there are so many women that I think I could have written about or talked about. There's, you know, one of the gist of the story is that we don't tell hero stories about women in the outdoor world, and they kind of get left out of the narrative. But these three women in particular kind of kept showing up in my life in ways that I didn't even realize until after I'd kind of looked back on them. Like Dolores is in my last book. Georgie showed up in the research for my first book, which is about water in the West. So they'd been kind of like sitting below the surface in a lot of ways. And then, you know, the book is about these women, and they have these wild, they all have these totally wild adventure stories. Like Georgie swam through the Grand Canyon before people were really wrapping it. But they also have this kind of underlying line of taking care of the place. You know, Anne LaBastille was, she was a mountain guide. She was kind of taking people into the wilderness in upstate New York, but she was also an ecologist. She was pretty pivotal in the Clean Air Act. She had this endangered bird that she kind of ran this whole campaign to protect. They're like, we're really dedicating their lives to being outside and the physical side of things.
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1: The biggest, longest trip, the biggest water. So I kind of was hearing Grand Canyon stories from the get-go, and Georgie's story kind of came up in that, but it was always as a novelty. Like, she had this larger than life persona. She was known for, she always wore a leopard print. She only hired, you know, hot firefighters as her guides. Like, she had all these kinds of like novelty things that she did.
2: Okay.
1: So I kind of had heard that. And then as I started thinking about it more, and also, you know, one of the other underlying questions of this book was like, why didn't I have heroes and role models, and who could those people have been?
2: Right.
1: And so I started really looking more into Georgie, and she was kind of this big personality. She was pretty bullheaded, but she also, you know, had been one of the first people down there. She was the only woman guiding down there for decades. She had taken the most people through the canyon for a really long time. Like, she was running trips more than anyone else. Mm-hmm. She was really pivotal in kind of thinking about tourism and how we promote getting people into wild places. I think because she, I mean, part of it was like, she just wanted to be down there as much as possible. And she figured out that if she guided people, she could go way more often. But she also really wanted to show people this place that she loved so that they could love it too.
2: Yeah. Yeah. I wonder, like, for all of these women, how radical was it for them to be in the outdoors in the way that they were, and like, how unheard of?
1: I mean, I think pretty dang unheard of. You know, the fact that Georgie was the only one down there for a long time working and guiding. And it's not that there weren't other people rafting or going on trips, but she was really the only one running a business. And that feels pretty progressive to me. Mm-hmm. And part of, you know, Anne LaBastille's story is that she'd become a guide, and then she moved to this cabin in the woods and kind of like did all of her research there from this. She was like Thoreau, but actually living out in the woods.
2: Right.
1: And she that was like before women could get credit cards or like pay down a home loan.
2: Right.
1: Yeah. She was living by herself. So there's all these sort of like micro barriers that they were facing along the way. One of the other really interesting strains of this for me was like how much of this stuff still exists and how different and not different are things now.
2: Yeah. And have you experienced that in your own experience as a river guide and then as a woman, you know, in this field?
1: Yeah. And there have been many like I was on staff in a magazine, and it was a skiing magazine, and I was the only woman on staff. Mm-hmm. And what stories I was handed and what I covered was specific because of that.
2: Yeah. So, I mean, doing this, like devoting this book to these three women who, you know, did it anyway. Did you find yourself some role models, even if it's a little later on?
1: Yes. And also, I think, you know, part of what was really interesting about this is that these women are all really complicated, too.
2: Yeah.
1: Like Georgie, for instance, was something of a pathological liar. So that made the reporting for this really interesting.
2: Wow.
1: I can fact check all of it. And people told me she was really exclusive to other women. You know, there's also some like bad behavior too.
2: Yeah.
1: You know, these weren't uncomplicated people. That made them sort of more interesting and more relatable in a lot of ways to me. I think it's so often it's easy to like put a hero up on a pedestal and never want to hear about why they're not great. And I think we've, in the outdoor world, we've done that for a long time. And that sort of crumbled in the past, you know, 10 years or so since Me Too movement. Like, we now know that somebody like John Muir wasn't perfect. Mm-hmm. But I think like I'm really inspired by these people. And I also am kind of like, I feel like they've shown me like the pieces of how I want to build a life outside.
2: Yeah. All right. Heather Hansman, freelance writer, author of the new book, Fierce Country, The Untold Story of Three Women Who Ignited America's Love for the Wild. Heather, thank you very much for coming on the show. Thank you for telling us about yourself and about the book.
1: Oh, thanks. It was so fun to talk to you.
3: And this is the show. And this is KJZZ on air, online, on your phone, on a Monday morning. Thank you for

0: part of it with us. Here Now is 30 minutes away at 10 o'clock. You can test your knowledge of the Grand Canyon State by checking out our A to Z quiz, which is all things Arizona. One of this week's new questions, what's the oldest Mexican restaurant in Arizona? Try the A to Z quiz at play.kjzz.org. Sunny and hot again today in Phoenix. We set another record at 115 yesterday. Still hot today with 114 expected. We'll stay around 110 degrees all week long. Still 102 right now in Phoenix under partly cloudy skies at 934.
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2: 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I'm Mark Brody.
3: And I'm Lauren Gilger. As wildfires are burning across the country, Flagstaff officials are looking to prevent that kind of catastrophic damage from happening here. And how do they do it? By cutting down trees, a lot of them. So federal and local officials in Coconino County are in the process of thinning out overgrown forests. Now, they've got trees in 1,500 acres near Snowball on the San Francisco Peaks in their crosshairs. Jay Smith is Coconino County's Forest Restoration Director, and he's on the line now to tell us more about their efforts. Good morning, Jay.
4: Good morning.
3: Thank you for coming on. So tell us first about these efforts to thin forests near Flagstaff. I was up in Flagstaff earlier in the summer, and you can really notice this. There seem to be a lot of efforts to thin forests where you're cutting down trees here and there underway.
4: Yeah, we've been working at this for several years now and really had a slow start going through from 2010, 12, and we lost all of our industry, basically our forest industry. Now it's starting to come back. And mm-hmm. So we're really moving things forward. And we did a lot of modeling of this area, the Upper Rio de Flag watershed north of Flagstaff, and really saw that there's a huge wildfire risk, but then the post-wildfire flooding that comes from that as well. And so the county got involved through our flood control district, working with Coconino National Forest and other entities on other parts of that. If you drive up Highway 180 going towards Grand Canyon, you'll see a huge change in the forest structure because yeah. We've done a lot of thinning.
3: Yeah. So, I mean, you can tell, right? Like, you can drive down a road in parts of Flagstaff and you'll see a forest that's been thinned on one side of the road and one that hasn't on the other side of the road. And the difference is so stark. It always seems counterintuitive, but explain this for us, Jay. Like, fighting wildfires for a century has left our forests unhealthy. There are too many trees, right?
4: Exactly. And what we've done is we've created our own problem by putting all the fires out. This is a fire-adapted ecosystem. Fire is what kept the forest thin for centuries. And then we came in and said, let's put the fires out. And now we have too dense of a forest. And so we're trying to bring it back to a little bit of that natural so that we can reintroduce fire, good fire, into this ecosystem and keep it thinned. But we have to go in and mechanically thin first, because to start a fire right now in a lot of these areas would just be disastrous in our own way of trying to fix the forest. So thin it first, then we can go back and reintroduce fire.
3: Right. So like a fire starts in a forest that has not been thinned, and it's just going to take off like wildfire, I guess, right? But
4: exactly.
3: What happens in a forest that has been thinned? It's more controllable?
4: Yeah, it just stays on the ground like it's supposed to. It doesn't get up into the canopy very, very often. And the trees are adapted for that. Those mm-hmm. larger diameter trees are adapted for this fire, and we call it a cool fire because it just stays on the ground, it creeps around. And you know, but it's anytime we have these hot days where it's low humidity, high winds, those are disastrous days for fires to start. And so, but having it in a thin forest, we saw this in the pocket fire when it came up through and hit some of the thinned areas, that's mm-hmm. where they were able to control and stop the fire, the forward progress of the fire.
3: Yeah. So tell us about where you target for thinning around Flagstaff. Like, is it near homes? Is it near the city? Is it, obviously we're talking about an area you're aiming to thin near Snowball on the mountain. No one wants to see the San Francisco Peaks up in flames.
4: Yeah, we've done a lot of work, and the city of Flagstaff's done a lot of work around the community itself. And we're still looking at communities, and we have a community wildfire protection plan that's putting in place to help communities. But what we're looking at from a flood control district is we've dealt with the Schultz fire, the pipeline fire, we've had the museum fire, massive post-fire flooding, where we spent hundreds of millions of dollars in trying to get the watershed back to where it won't flood communities and homes. And so we're trying to be proactive. We got into the Upper Rio de Flag and said, let's start thinning it before we have that. We know it's not when or if, it's when this fire will happen.
3: Yeah.
4: And so we want to be ahead of that, and we want to have this area thinned and where we can, you know, not just thinning the trees, but now there's a lot of dead and down trees that fuel that fire on the ground, and we pull that out as well and really get it back to a more natural state.
3: Right. I mean, one of the issues here has been how to pay for this, right? Like that, a massive amount of forest that needs thinning, but also there's been no real industry for this. There's no market for the trees in northern Arizona, right? How are we funding this?
4: Yeah, a lot of it is coming from local and federal tax dollars. This project specifically in the LaRue area that we're calling, it's being mostly funded by the flood control district. So local property taxes are funding it to the tune of about $4.2 million, about $500,000 of federal money put into this. So, I mean, it's not cheap to do. I mean, this is a more difficult area. It's steeper. It's got a lot of rocks in it. So it's more specialized equipment from the local logger that has the contract. So we're willing to invest that when we know that on the opposite side, if it burns and floods, we did the research and the Northern Arizona University's Economic Policy Institute did this for us. It's $2.8 billion of economic impact if we just let it burn.
3: Right. So you feel like you have to do something, but it does feel like something of a ticking time bomb, right? Like, are you really up against the clock here in terms of when and if that wildfire starts?
4: Yeah, a lot of sleepless nights during lightning storms and recreation times where we want to make sure that we get this ahead of any wildfires. And we've thinned about 12,000 acres now in this 21,000 acre watershed. Mm-hmm. So I am sleeping a little bit better at night, but I'm ready to get this last little piece here done. And then a lot of it, we have 5,000 acres of wilderness in this watershed. And, you know, those are where we can't get equipment into those areas. And so there's still going to be some risk, but we have really reduced that risk.
3: Yeah. All right. We'll leave it there for now. Jay Smith, Coconino County's Forest Restoration Director, joining us. Jay, thank you for coming on the show. Appreciate it very much.
4: Thank you so much.
3: As climate change becomes more of a lived reality for us all, more of us are experiencing climate grief, a sense of loss, an existential anxiety about what's to come. Well, a new breed of spiritual caregivers are stepping in to help, and they're called eco-chaplains. The care they offer is for anyone, from those who are involved in the climate world, like environmentalists, activists, community organizers, the journalists who cover it, or even disaster survivors. Think of it as landing somewhere between professional pastoral care and spiritual practice. Nikayla Jefferson is one of them. She's a Buddhist eco-chaplain, as well as a writer, and she wrote about eco-chaplaincy for Yale Climate Connections. I spoke with her about it earlier this year, and she told me her story with eco-chaplaincy began in 2019 when she was working as an organizer for the Sunrise Movement, a political action nonprofit focused on climate change.
5: When you're working on an issue like climate change, it's not long before the existential elements really begin to sink in. And I found myself really, for the first time, grappling with something like mass extinction and the end of life as I know it. And I was, you know, I'm 29 now, I was 22 at the time. And there was just, felt like no ground beneath my feet. I felt like there was no place I could go to sort of like process this grief and kind of come to terms with things. So I had a spiritual crisis of sorts. And through the journey of that, that's how I found this program and finding an inner commitment to help others who are having some spiritual existential challenges stemming from this transformation of our planet that we're experiencing right now.
3: Mm-hmm. So it seems like you discovered this maybe sooner than most folks, because this is, you know, becoming, I think, more recognized now, this idea of climate grief that you're describing, this existential crisis that many of us are trying to grapple with. I don't think most people kind of identify what that is. How did you come to terms with it? Like, when you started studying this, have you resolved this for yourself, or is this ongoing?
5: No, this is absolutely, I don't know anyone who's resolved it. It is a lifelong journey, you know, one I'll be in for as long as I'm a human on this planet Earth.
3: Yeah.
5: But I feel like now I've arrived in a place where I feel grounded and safe and secure enough in myself and the people around me and this land that I'm on and my home, that I feel a certain degree of confidence that I'll be okay, kind of no matter what heads my way.
3: So let's talk about being an eco chaplain and what this looks like and this kind of emerging field. It seems pretty small still. I think it's interesting that this is coming as like a religious or spiritual kind of guidance, as opposed to like from the counseling psychology world in a more secular way. And it seems like this is, you know, an interfaith practice.
5: Mm-hmm. What I love about eco chaplaincy is we're really just trained to be really great spiritual friends to whoever may come our way in need. And I think we all sort of make use of our individual gifts and abilities and lean into whatever life experiences that we've had up to this point.
3: Yeah.
5: So, I mean, some people lead like nature-based workshops for groups, may guide like an earth-based meditation, leading a ritual or a ceremony. And this can, you know, be from like a wedding day up to like honoring a landscape that was lost after a wildfire. People may show up and support activists and organizers as they're, you know, working on a campaign or a protest. Eco chaplains really just go wherever there is a need, and they show up as a spiritual friend the best they can. And it looks different for everybody.
3: So talk about what it is that you hear from folks who seek out this kind of care. Are they depressed? Are they anxious?
5: Yeah, I think there are some people who are really aware that their anxiety, their grief, the distress, the pain that they're in right now is related to the climate and ecological changes. But there are some people who are carrying pain and grief that is related, but they're unaware. I was talking to Chris Godot-Jones, who's in this piece. He's a psychotherapist and also a chaplain of the traditional variety. But he was telling me that a lot of his clients may come in about something, you know, about a relationship or a job. And when they begin to unpack the grief or the anxiety or like a sense of loss, climate change is like lingering somewhere in the background. And he told me that, you know, once he kind of names and normalizes, you know, eco anxiety or grief, it really gives people the space to open up about it in a way they felt like, you know, they haven't been able to, either because, you know, maybe there's a stigma around it, maybe they weren't aware of it.
3: Yeah, that's interesting. That's interesting. One of the things that came to mind for me here when I was reading your piece and also just kind of thinking about this topic is that I know many people, I think, around my generation, like the millennial generation, who have decided not to have kids. And they'll say because of climate change, you know, because they're too scared about the future of the world. I mean, do you see things like that come up in conversation?
5: I mean, yeah, I'm one of them. Absolutely. There's just no right answer. And as the eco chaplain, like, I'm not there to give somebody an answer. Yeah. I'm really just there to create space for them to find an answer for themselves.
3: Yeah. So, I mean, do you mind telling us personally, when you think about, you know, the idea of having children, what does that bring up for you? And I'm sure those are common themes in the work that you do.
5: Yeah. I mean, on one hand, like, you know, I really try to stay in the present, but when it comes to the topic of children, like, I can't help but jump like 40 years, you know, down the line here and imagine, for like better or worse, what life could look like on this earth. And the imaginations, you know, they go both ways. Either we've really figured it out and we're living in this time of like wonder and abundance and possibility, or things have taken a turn for the worst. And we're living in a moment right now that I feel like it truly could go either way. So I feel like my answer to this question is really going to be shaped by whatever happens over the next, like, you know, 3 to 5 years.
3: That's really interesting. It does feel like a moment like that. So let me ask you then, like, as you're trying to, you know, hear people and be with them in these moments and help them come to their own conclusions about how they would like to address this issue, can you, do you often try to encourage them to take action in small ways? I hear a lot of people say that with climate change, like, you know, do the things that you can do in your own community and that will help you feel better about this big existential problem. Because it is, in the end, like, not a problem that each of us individually can solve.
5: Right. I'll say, as an eco chaplain, I really try to hold not being prescriptive. You know, I don't want to tell anybody what to do. I think when you try to tell somebody what to do, often you encounter walls. But I also think that, you know, doing something, it feels good. It's empowering. Being with others when you're doing something, you know, it feels even better. So I feel like oftentimes I don't need to tell anybody to do that.
3: Yeah.
5: I think if you allow someone to follow the wisdom within for enough time, I think a lot of people end up there eventually on their own. And when you arrive at something on your own, you feel so much more, it feels like your own truth. And I think people being grounded in their own truth and acting from that truth is, I think it's one of the most beautiful things that I can do.
3: Yeah. All right. I think that's a good place to end it. We'll leave it there. That is Nikhala Jefferson, a writer as well as a Buddhist eco chaplain, joining us to tell us more about that field. Nikhala, thank you so much for coming on the show. Thank you for discussing this with me. I really appreciate it.
5: Oh, thank you so much, Lauren. Great to be here.
2: And this is the show.
0: This is KJZZ on a Monday morning. You are listening to the show in 10 minutes. Hopefully, you will stay around and be listening to Here and Now. Returning to the subject of wildfires, three of them are sweeping through Spokane, Washington, with heavy winds and unusually high temperatures making it harder for firefighters to contain. We'll get an update from that coming up after a check of the latest news from NPR and KJZZ. It's Here and Now at 10 o'clock. Here in Phoenix, heading for a high of 114 degrees, it is now 104 at 950.
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3: 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I'm Lauren Gilger.
2: And I'm Mark Brody. Detroit is about 2,000 miles from Phoenix. That may seem like a random fact, but for my next guest, it is extremely relevant. Don Was is a bassist. He's also a music producer. He's worked with artists like Bob Dylan, Elton John, the Rolling Stones, and Bonnie Raitt, among others. He's also the president of Blue Note Records, a jazz label. But back to the distance between Detroit and Phoenix, he's also leader of a group called the Pan Detroit Ensemble, which, as the name suggests, celebrates the music of his hometown. The group is performing tonight at the Musical Instrument Museum and Wednesday night at La Rosa in Tucson. I caught up with Was earlier and asked how he describes the Detroit sound.
6: I think the Detroit sound is characterized by, first of all, kind of raw honesty. To me, the leading exponent of the Detroit sound is John Lee Hooker. Everything you need to know about Detroit is kind of in his music. It's really raw. I gotta go to Vietnam. But yet it grooves like crazy, you know, and you think it's sloppy and it's going to fall apart, but it never does. And he's just conversational and direct, and he tells you what he's thinking, and he doesn't hide it. And I think that's the key to Detroit music. It's an honest population, you know. It's a one industry town. Everybody's, well, certainly when I was growing up there, everybody's fate was determined by the success or failure that year of the auto business.
2: Yeah.
6: So it really was the kind of city where there's no point in putting on any airs, no point in being pretentious, because everybody knows who you are, where you're coming from, and knows that we're all in the same boat. So the music kind of reflects that lack of pretension and lack of gloss.
2: So when you are talking about and playing Detroit music and trying to introduce it to other people, do you find that you have to sort of get people to move beyond what they know about it in terms of things like Motown?
6: Well, let me put it this way. If I was teaching a Detroit musicology class, I would definitely move everybody beyond Motown, which I love. You know, Motown's incredible, but it's a piece of a much larger picture.
2: Yeah.
6: But when we're playing, we just play. You know, we don't think, what would a Detroiter play in this bridge? You know, we everybody in the band lives in Detroit. Everybody in the band grew up in Detroit. Everybody grew up listening to the same radio stations, playing in the same bars, playing for the same audiences with the same other groups of musicians. So we don't really discuss how to Detroitize the music. We just kind of naturally, it's the way we play. I think the thing that makes it work and the surprise when we first put it together is that I would say in the first 10 to 15 minutes, you could tell that these nine people playing together had a character to their playing. It felt like we'd been playing together for a decade. But that's just because we speak a common musical language.

0: When that happens, you'd be well advised not to take it lightly, because it doesn't happen too often in the course of a lifetime that you can build that deep of a musical conversation. So we were just rehearsing for one show, but by the end of the first day, it was, maybe we should book a tour around that one show. And we've been pretty much moving around since, for the last 2 years.
1: Is that what you mean by don't take it lightly? Like, don't just do one gig, like make sure you can get this music to as many people as possible?
0: Yeah, absolutely, man. You have to, when fate smiles on you, you got to recognize it and seize the moment.
1: Why is it so important to you to get the music of Detroit out? I mean, you have done like everything and could probably do anything. So why is this so important to you?
0: Well, Detroit is important to me. It's like not just like home, but like family. I don't know if that makes any sense, but just to say, it's like parents who brag about their kids.
1: You brag about Detroit?
0: I'm proud of where I grew up.
1: In listening to some of the tracks, the thing that struck me was your use of horns, like it kind of a big sound, like a big loud sound. There's some jam breaks in there. I assume all of that is very intentional on your part.
0: Well, it's the way it came out. sometimes you just accept the way things come out. This is how this band sounds playing these songs. Yeah, I know where I'd like to take it. I'd like to get more intimate. I'd like to get the next batch of songs that we record will hopefully be a little more personal. Look, I think our goal ultimately is not just to promulgate the indigenous sounds of our hometown, but to make people feel something. At some point, you got to be a real artist. You can't just be a geography lesson.

0: I think it's the artist's role and responsibility to get under people's skin and communicate something to them, a feeling that you have that's going to register with them, maybe not the same way you intended it, but in a way that helps them make sense out of a very chaotic and confusing life.
1: Well, how do you try to do that? Because it sounds like, as you referenced, the sound that you've come up with is very organic. So how do you try to maybe change what you're doing or have it evolve in some way to make it a little, maybe a little smaller, a little more intimate?
0: Write better songs. A joke, but it's not a joke. I mean, that's what a good producer does. Good producer finds, make sure you record good songs with good artists. The thing has evolved so much over the last 2 years. When I compare the shows we're playing now to what we did 2 years ago, I'm real pleased at the way the musical conversation among the bands has deepened, and also the way our relationship with the audience is. You know, at first people were just showing up out of curiosity, like, what the hell is this going to be? and now they kind of know, and they're interacting. I can feel the difference that they're interacting, that what we're doing is registering, and we get energy back from the audience. When you get that kind of situation going, the audience becomes a member of the band. How they react actually impacts the next notes you choose to play. I actually don't know a more exhilarating feeling in life than being part of that.
1: Well, that sounds like kind of getting to what you're trying to do with the audience, make them feel something, get them maybe more a little engaged with what you're doing rather than just watching the ensemble play.
0: Yeah, exactly right. I'll be 74 in September, and I know that I've got, you know, if I'm lucky, 10 years of good fingers left, and I got a lot to learn, man. So there's an urgency to the mission now. It's like, I got to get as good as I can get on this instrument before my fingers start to fail me.
1: Don Was is a bassist, music producer, and president of Blue Note Records. His group, the Pan Detroit Ensemble, is performing tonight at the Musical Instrument Museum and on Wednesday night at La Rosa in Tucson.

All right. Thanks for listening to today's show. We will, of course, be back with you again tomorrow morning with much more. And don't forget to follow us on Instagram. We are at KJZZ The Show. For Mark Brody, I'm Lauren Gilger. Have a great day.

0: Listen more, learn more. Well, still ahead this hour on Here and Now, summer camps are all about embracing the outdoors. But as climate change fuels dangerous heat and unhealthy air, the outdoors is becoming something camps have to protect children from. We'll hear about the way summer camps in Massachusetts are approaching balancing a fun time at camp with a safe time in the outdoors. That's coming up at 10:52. It's 105 degrees right now in Phoenix at 10:34.
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2: Businesses, as you may have noticed, are pretty hot on this whole AI thing, but there's a big divide between employees, their managers, and expectations from executives. That's according to recent survey data from market research firm YouGov and job site Indeed, where Priya Rathod is a workplace trends editor.
4: We found a three-way mismatch when it comes to the rise of AI at work. So on one side, you have employers, and they're recruiting for specific skills, and they have very high expectations of those skills. Then we have the workforce, and they don't think they have those AI skills yet. And then we have managers within organizations, and they're not sure they're ready to lead the people who have these skills. So the demand clearly exists, but right now, the other parts of the equation, they're not really adding up so well. They're still catching up.
2: So you found that employers are looking for what you're calling AI natives. What does that actually mean in practice? Because I don't think many of us grew up with this technology at this point. So what does an AI native look like in the workplace?
4: For us, when we looked at this particular study, we defined AI natives based on their behavior, not simply their demographic data. So an AI native is someone they're highly skilled and comfortable with AI technologies, and they fundamentally default to AI to design, execute, and scale their workflows from beginning to end.
2: So you described all of these sort of AI native skills that employers are looking for. How confident are workers feeling about those?
4: You know, expectations often run ahead of reality. And so what we're seeing is there's a lot of excitement about how AI can transform businesses, but workers are moving a little slower right now. The majority of them are experimenting with AI at work, but employers really have a role here that they need to fulfill as well. They need to make sure that they are implementing AI within specific departments, that they're training their workforce in how to get up to speed, and that they have really definitive milestones and training programs to help these employees out.
2: So when you look at sort of the full picture of this data, what does it tell you about how the AI rollout is going in many workplaces?
4: It very much takes us back to the beginning of this conversation, in that this mismatch is occurring across several different organizations. And I think we have to come back to that baseline data, which is that employers want these specific skills, but the workforce doesn't think they have them yet. So if you are in that situation, as an employer, you need to be invested in leveling up your workforce, implementing the right programs and training to help them get there. And as a worker, you need to feel more comfortable dabbling in AI outside of basic tools like ChatGPT and Claude. And that the more that you can gain fluency in it, the better.
2: That's Priya Rathod at Indeed. Nicholas Guillaume produced this episode. I'm Megan McCarty-Carino, and that's Marketplace Tech. This is APM.
0: And this is 91.5 KJZZ. In a check of news from KJZZ at 1038, a Cold War-era submarine will soon have a new home at Steele Indian School Park. KJZZ's Ignacio Ventura was at Saturday's groundbreaking ceremony for the new monument and has this report.
5: The USS Phoenix was part of a class of submarines designed to counter a Soviet Union fleet. This was during what's known as the Cold War era, which ended around the time of the fall of the Berlin Wall. After being decommissioned in 1998, efforts are underway to bring parts of the Navy attack submarine to Phoenix. Pete Lumiansky is a retired U.S. Navy captain and worked to bring the project to fruition.
6: We seem to be constantly in a state of tension with other parts of the world, and we can certainly draw lessons learned from the Cold War, which includes Vietnam, Korea, and the Gulf Wars. So that's what we're hoping to achieve.
5: Former Arizona Attorney General and Phoenix Mayor Terry Goddard helped spearhead the effort when he created the USS Phoenix Commission in 1989. Ignacio Ventura, KJZZ News, Phoenix.
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8: And I'm Scott Tong. This is Here and Now with a provocative question. Is fruit too sweet? Stay with me here. In supermarkets today, the fruit we buy is measurably sweeter than ever. Think Sumo citrus, cotton candy grapes, gold kiwis. So, I know. What's the problem here? Well, there are health concerns about the sugar and separate questions about flavor and depth and nuance. So let's chat about all that with Kate Lebo, a baker and writer and author of the book, The Book of Difficult Fruit, Arguments for the Tart, Tender, and Unruly. Kate, it's good to have you.
9: It's great to be here, Scott.
8: So some time ago, you began noticing that in the grocery store, fruit was being presented like candy. What did you observe?
9: You know, what I was observing was how easy it was for me to just walk down the aisle, pick out the food I needed to get through the week, the apples, the bananas, and that I could actually, in that moment, without any preparation or thought, take that apple or that banana and just shove it in my face and eat it. So it was as accessible as a bag of chips.
8: Or like the candy machine, right? Straight to your mouth.
9: Yeah. And so it wasn't necessarily about the sweetness of those fruits, though those fruits were definitely sweet. It was about the ways I suddenly understood that my own palate and my expectations of what I could cook with, what I could eat, what I could crave, were very bounded by my experience of going to a conventional grocery store, which made me start to wonder what other fruits and vegetables and foods don't fit within this kind of cultivated garden, so to speak, of the grocery store.
8: Yeah. I mean, I've read that for fruit producers, the science of producing these varietals has advanced. That sweet is kind of a safe business model for producers. And then, of course, there's what we, the consumers, want or think we want. So what do you think about why it is the way it is? The fruit business is providing us flashier, maybe sweeter than ever.
9: Well, I think it all comes down to what people will buy and how they're seduced into buying. And it has to compete with all the prettier, louder packaging of the foods at the middle of the store.
8: And yet you and others have said sweetness without acid can be boring. Tell me about
9: absolutely.
8: That.
9: It's almost always boring. I mean, so I teach a class called Pie School, which is kind of what it sounds like. I teach people how to make pie. And one of the things I always tell my students is that they need to start with great fruit. you can add all sorts of things to very bland apples or mushy strawberries or tough rhubarb, but it really won't make up for that initial quality. So choose great fruit. And what makes fruit great, besides being fresh and often local, is a balance of tartness and sweetness. And without that tart note, sweetness just isn't that interesting. It's just sweet. It doesn't challenge the palate. It doesn't have more nuanced, smaller, volatile flavors. It's just sweet.
8: Yeah, well, the apple pie, right? I'm just thinking if we made an apple pie with just Honeycrisp.
9: Yeah.
8: Right, come on, right? I mean, you want the Granny Smith. That's what you mean, yeah?
9: Yes, that is what I mean. But then I'm also always like, make what you can with what you have. That's just a backstop to this whole conversation for me. It's like, if what you can access is a Honeycrisp and you want to make a pie, make that pie. That's better than no pie.
8: Right,
9: and then the other part of me wants to say, it is perfectly fine not to eat a fruit that is out of season but coming to us anyway. I often make that choice, and I often think we have too much choice in a grocery store, and that it still feels very strange that I can get berries year round. Part of me is like, that is not how berries are meant to come to us.
8: Right, right.
9: And their accessibility and the fact that I can choose them divorces me from my sense of season and place. And I value having that sense.
8: Yeah.
9: That's not a choice everybody wants to make. Like, nobody wants to say, maybe you just don't have the thing you want. That's not very American, right?
8: Yeah, it's so rare. It's so not American. But it brings up a question of culture, I guess, that I kind of want to ask you. And is there something going on with society is advancing, technology is advancing, in aggregate, we're, you know, wealthier than before. Is that part of it? I ask in part because, you know, I'm Chinese. In Chinese, there's a term to eat bitterness. And it is kind of a description of a life that is resilient, what you've gone through before. You've eaten bitterness, you've chiku in Chinese. And so, in a way, do you think maybe the fruit that we have on offer reflects maybe less of an appreciation for the complications of life?
9: Absolutely. It represents a turning away from difficulty. And of course, there's reasons we would like to turn away from difficulty when we're just trying to shop for the week.
8: Sure.
9: But I think that there's value in eating bitterness. I love that phrase. And I think about the times I have tried to like a food that I don't have a palate for and the delight of that challenge.
8: Yeah.
9: Of trying to learn how to like something and how it really was just a matter of time and repetition, of continuing to try the thing until I understood it, you know, with my senses, but then also gained enough of a context of where the food was coming from and when I would eat it and like where it fits in my, you know, schedule of cravings, so to speak.
8: Well, okay, so I've put my headphone in one ear and I'm kind of imagining hearing in the other ear this angry listener.
9: Yeah.
8: Who might be wanting to throw fruit at you and me, who says, who are you, right? This food writer, opinionator, can't even appreciate a good thing. You know, why do you have to find some downside to our fruit lives getting better? I'm sure you know the argument. What do you say to that?
9: Oh, absolutely. I'm thinking of that person all the time.
8: Yeah. And what do you say to that person?
9: I guess what I say to that person is like, we live, many of us in the United States live in a time and a place where we can kind of choose the sweet fruit or the difficult fruit. And I appreciate being able to make both of those choices. And I would hope that that listener also has that choice. I don't want to get rid of sweet fruit. I don't even want to complain about it. I like it. I don't necessarily want to bake with it because its flavors don't improve through my messing with them and putting them under heat and in pastry. But I'm not complaining about its existence. Just that I hope that what I see is a homogenization of flavors through this overpowering sweetness doesn't erase all the other flavors that we might experience or have access to or go looking for.
8: Yeah. I wonder if you can kind of say what you just said in food form. Is there a baking thing, a pie, that reflects this complexity of flavors?
9: I always come back to the quince. And a bite of quince is what propelled me on my way to writing the book of difficult fruit, because I was so confused by my first experience with quince. It's related to apples and pears. It looks like a kind of an exaggerated pear, and it smells amazing. It's got this like very floral, rosy, but sometimes pineapple-y scent, but also something else I've never figured out how to describe. And the very first time I took a bite out of it, I felt shocked and betrayed by this fruit that I thought was going to taste delicious because betrayed. It smelled so good. Yeah, and it was astringent. It wicked all the moisture out of my mouth. It was sour. You know, I chewed and I swallowed, but it was an effort. That started my love affair with quince, I think because I was surprised. Yeah. And that's what sweet fruit does not do. It does not surprise me. It always does exactly what it's supposed to do, which is give me pleasure, which can become anesthetizing. I mean, I talk about quince as being a cook's fruit and that you need to cook it for a long time with sugar in order to make it more palatable. It will turn a beautiful pink color. It's like a beautiful pink applesauce or a beautiful pink preserve that's called membrillo or fruit cheese. And you can just, it's so high in pectin that you can slice it as if it were cheese and serve it with cheese. One of the traditional pairings is a Spanish manchego. But in pie, if you're going to use it in pie, it has such a strong flavor that I suggest using only one or two with apples and pears. Oh. I've tried to make a fully quince pie and it's just, the flavor is great, but it is overpowering.
10: It's too much.
9: You get this feeling of having to stop.
10: Yeah.
9: And the trick there also, you've got to saute them in butter and then put them in with the raw ingredients before you bake the pie, because they won't bake all the way through like a regular apple.
10: Wow. We've been talking to Kate Lebo, baker and writer and enjoyer of complex fruit. Kate, so good to talk to you. Thanks so much.
9: Great talking to you, Scott.
10: You're listening to Here and Now.

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1: I guess ethnocentric or racist. And they could still say, here, see, we gave them an award without while keeping them out of the main categories.
2: Yeah, are we seeing other artists, other big K-pop groups following suit here?
1: No. Right now, BTS is the only one. And as a lot of the experts that I spoke to about this, and you know, as I think also, there are very few bands in general that are as big as BTS. So BTS can do this, and they won't lose any fans. They won't lose any people coming to the concerts. I mean, their sold-out stadium tour worldwide sold out in minutes. So they aren't going to suffer at all for this. All this is doing is making the Grammys look like they don't know what they're doing. How can you marginalize the most popular pop band in the world?
2: Right, and these other groups, as you're saying, they may be able to leverage this if they're not as big. Right, they may be want to participate, perhaps, in this category.
1: Right. It is prestigious for a Korean group to say, oh, yeah, we're a Grammy Award winner. So for a smaller band, maybe, this could be a coup, a feather in their cap. But for BTS, they don't need it. As they say, the Grammy needs them more than them.
2: Jae-ha Kim is journalist and syndicated columnist at the Chicago Tribune. She writes about K-pop and culture. Jae-ha, thank you again for joining us today.
1: Thank you so much for having me, Scott.
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4: Live from NPR News in Boston, I'm Steve Brown. President Trump has announced new talks to wind down the war in Iran starting today. He says he is holding off on massive strikes at the urging of Gulf allies. But in a contradiction to Trump's statement, Iranian state media says Tehran is not currently negotiating with the U.S. Elsewhere, Israel struck Gaza over the weekend, days after the U.S. and Hamas said a deal was reached for the militant group to disarm, a potential step toward ending the war in Gaza. Local hospitals say the strikes killed 17 people. Light winds and lower temperatures are in the forecast to help firefighters with wildfires in eastern Washington state that have forced the evacuation of 60,000 people in the Spokane area. The fires have destroyed at least 600 homes, businesses, and other structures. The fires have burned more than 12.5 square miles around Spokane, the second largest city in Washington. Governments in Central and Eastern Europe are working to conserve electricity as low water levels on the Danube River threaten power plants. Persistent drought and heat waves have reduced the river's levels, impacting a nuclear plant in Hungary, which is on the brink of shutdown. The plant uses Danube water to cool its reactors and is now producing far less power. 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
5: In the war with the U.S., Iran has been relying on a key ally, Russia.
6: Russia is providing Iran with intelligence, so it helps Iran to target American bases and so on.
5: Beyond intel, it also supplies Iran with weapons. Learn more about the full extent of Russia's support for Iran and what it is hoping to gain next time on The World.
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1: Flacco's eyes, Flacco's body language, Flacco's comfort as time goes by. But the footage, the wildlife footage elsewhere is just beautiful. Foxes, raccoons, hawks, coyotes, and the people who are watching these animals. I imagine some viewers are going to be surprised to learn about the natural world in the middle of Manhattan. Yeah.
2: Oh, absolutely. That was definitely one of my goals from the beginning, was to get people to really think about the fact that we tend to think nature is something that exists outside of cities. But our cities are full of animals. Some of the animals we call pests, but they're full of animals nonetheless. And we're all out here struggling to survive. And humans, you know, make cities very inhospitable for our non-human neighbors. And ultimately, for me, if people can fall in love with Flacco, my hope is that they could transfer even just 1% of the joy and love that they felt for this owl for any other of the creatures that are surrounding us every day.
1: Well put. Penny Lane is the director of the documentary Wild Inside. It opens in theaters nationwide August 4th. Penny, thanks for talking to us about it.
2: Oh my gosh, it was my pleasure. Thank you.
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3: 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It is 108 degrees in Phoenix at 12:32.
5: The investigative journalist Annie Jacobson made a name for herself writing deeply reported books about things you kind of think are conspiracies, Area 51, ESP, and finding they are not entirely conspiracies. In 2024, Jacobson tried something different. She has lots of high-level sources in government, and she'd conducted years of interviews asking what would happen in the event of a nuclear war. How would it play out? Her book, Nuclear War, A Scenario, was a work of imagination. It was fiction, but she'd done so much research and she'd talked to so many people that what emerged was a terrifying and realistic look at how things might actually play out. And those people in the know on nukes gave her a piece of advice.
6: After you look at nuclear, you have to look at bio.
5: Bio warfare. And so Annie is back to terrorize us with a new book coming up on Today Explained from Vox, In the Event of a Biological War.
7: Live from NPR News in Boston, I'm Steve Brown. President Trump says newly planned talks with Iran are the last chance for Tehran to forge a deal and avoid an escalation of U.S. strikes on the country. Trump says he expects negotiations that will reopen the Strait of Hormuz and create a pathway for Iran to address the United States' concerns about its nuclear program will begin in the next day or two. Tehran denies that they are taking part in any talks with the U.S. A pair of Republican senators who threatened to block Acting Attorney General Todd Blanche's bid to lead the Justice Department say they will now vote to advance his nomination. Their decisions end an impasse over plans to create a fund to compensate allies of President Trump. The statement from Republican Senators John Cornyn and Tom Tillis come after Blanche issued an order late last night formally rescinding the $1.8 billion anti-weaponization fund compensate people who believe they were unfairly prosecuted by the Justice Department. Police say the suspect in a fatal shooting at a fast food restaurant in Idaho died of a self-inflicted gunshot wound. The suspect had been identified as a 24-year-old man. Authorities said that they are confident that the suspect acted alone. Three people were killed and seven others were injured in the shooting. 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
1: 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That was a new record for that day. We will not likely set another record, but it's still going to be an awful hot one. 114 is our forecast on this Monday. Overnight lows in the low 90s will drop a little bit to 112 tomorrow with that extreme heat watch in effect through tomorrow now. 108 degrees in Phoenix at 12:35.
2: Today Explained, I'm Noel King. Andy Jacobson, author of Biological War, A Scenario. For this book, you talked to dozens of officials at places like the Pentagon. How did your book start?
3: The inciting incident in the book is an accident at a biosafety level 4, shorthand, BSL-4 lab in Siberia in Russia, and it's called Vector. And it's an actual BSL-4 lab, the highest classification, and right behind that, BSL-3, which is also dealing with incredibly dangerous pathogens like anthrax, plague, hantavirus, and many others. And there was an actual accident, an explosion there in 2019. In that real life incident, a deadly pathogen was not released that we know of. But of course, in Biological War, A Scenario, a deadly pathogen is released. And it's a form of pneumonic plague, which is a nightmare pathogen and sits at the top of the tier one select agent list of the CDC. And so in the first act of the book, I show the scrambling of the intelligence community and the Defense Department trying desperately to determine if something got out and what it is that got out. Of course, they reach out to their partners in Moscow, but in this scenario, nothing comes of that, and the release of the pathogen widens. And so once you have escape and you do not have mitigation, which has to happen in the first 24, 48 hours, now you have a situation which is unstoppable.
2: The thing that you say, this is an unstoppable scenario now, what is it?
3: Plague itself, of course, conjures up images and ideas of the bubonic plague of the 14th century, the Black Death. That killed between one half and one third of Europe. The bacteria is called Yersinia pestis. And pneumonic plague is the airborne version of plague. The problem with an airborne pathogen is that because the delivery system is the human lungs, it can move very quickly from a scientist in that lab who now has Yersinia pestis in his lungs out to the general public. And that is precisely what happens in the scenario.
2: And then how does it spread from there? This city in Russia where this lab, where this BSL-4 lab is, it's not a massive city, right? It's not Moscow. It could be worse. What happens once it is in the lungs of people who work in that lab or the janitor who was cleaning the lab that night?
3: That's right. Well, suddenly it's in everyone's lungs, and those people go out into their community. And even though Koltsovo, the small science town where Vector is located, is a small town, it is just 12 miles from Novosibirsk, which is the third largest city in Russia. Mm. And also, there happens to be in this scenario a group of international hunters on a hunting trip in that area who come across a dying scientist in the snow. One of them gives him CPR, being the good Samaritan that he is. And lo and behold, those travelers suddenly are now getting on an airplane in Novosibirsk, flying home to where they reside in 5 or 6 of the continents.
2: What happens to the people who get infected? What makes this form of plague so novel or so dangerous?
3: I pull this information from actual facts of the Soviet Cold War era biological weapons program that we know about from Soviet defectors. And I want you to keep in mind, this is 40 years ago when gene editing was in its infancy. But there are two things specifically that the Soviet bioweapons engineers did to plague. Their idea was to create a super plague weapon. And one of them has never been revealed before. They were working to insert the gene for euphoria into the plague pathogen. And you might say, why on earth would anyone do this? Well, it goes like this. When you get a disease, a pneumonic-type disease, pneumonia, tubercular, you want to go home and get under the covers because you feel terrible. And when you do that, you're infecting a lot less people than you would if a gene for euphoria had been inserted into the pathogen, which would make you feel terrific, which would make you want to go out and socialize with people, perhaps even go to a crowded disco. And the other thing that the Soviet scientists were working on was a way to defeat medical countermeasures, but with an added component of psychological distress. They inserted a gene into the pathogen that would be triggered by the taking of antibiotics. And that second pathogen would give you encephalitis, which is a swelling of the brain. The psychological part of it, according to the Soviet scientists, was this. They said the idea, and this was because during the Cold War, the Russians hated the Americans so much. They wanted the last thought of the person dying of what they thought was pneumonic plague, but would in fact be encephalitis. They wanted their last thought to be, my government and Western medicine has failed me.
2: How quickly does this turn from people on planes going to places where we wish to God they would not go, but they're going home, into mass panic? I am at home in my house in Washington, D.C., and I am now aware that something is spreading.
3: Mother Nature's pneumonic plague has a tiny window of incubation. But in the situation that we are talking about in the 21st century, where gene editing is possible and other edits to bacteria and viruses that makes them more transmissible or more virulent, that window can be sped up even faster.
2: You know, I think often... Those of us who try to remain optimistic are thinking there's a way to stop it. Like if this were a movie, and you remember during the COVID pandemic, people would point to movies where there was an outbreak and then the government gets it under control. And then, okay, maybe a lot of people die, but we're all right. That is not where your book is headed. How does your scenario end?
3: So in the book, I take readers from outbreak to anarchy in 6 days.
2: Wow.
3: Anarchy is what will happen according to Pentagon wargaming and pandemic planning. And this is because fear of infection becomes a secondary weapon, if you will. People begin to behave like they are about to die, which is most certainly underpinning everyone's mind. And so after those first 6 days, the Principals Committee, the President's Biodefense Committee, must make a decision. The president has to declare the Insurrection Act, which allows the military to step in as a law enforcement agency. What happens to the president really blew my mind as a reporter. He goes somewhere in the United States, very far away from everyone, because the idea, the goal, is to make sure that the president doesn't get the airborne pathogen in his lungs. So maybe I'll leave you with an image. Imagine the president sitting alone in a room, a few Secret Service outside the door, The military aide with the nuclear football, and the president alone in a room wearing a gas mask.
2: Yeah, in the book, the people who survive are the ones who have gas masks, and it's like everyone else is gone.
3: And look, we hope we never get to that.
2: Yeah.
3: By all means. But yes, the Pentagon has issued 1.7 million gas masks to its military personnel. And that is a spooky thought in and of itself, coupled with the idea that the military is predominantly male. There's something like 17% women in the military. And so, unlike the nuclear war scenario in which I had science-based nuclear winter theory to work from, in biological war, nothing has been written on the science record about what it might be after. And so the one imaginative part of the book is the very end where I write about biological twilight. And I write about who would be left based on the gas mask idea, based on the people that would be qualified, if you will, to survive anarchy insurrection. And it is a very, very ugly world.
2: Annie Jacobson, her book is Biological War, A Scenario. When we come back, biological weapons are planet killers. How and why did we end up making these things?

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1: We have BBC NewsHour coming up just about 15 minutes, a little bit less than, at 1 o'clock. There are more unanswered questions about the war in Iran. President Trump says peace talks restart today, but Tehran says there are no talks. We'll also find out about how drought in Hungary is forcing the shutdown of a nuclear reactor. All of that coming up in less than 15 minutes on BBC NewsHour at 1 o'clock. It is 108 degrees right now in Phoenix at 12:48.
7: It's Today Explained. I'm Noelle King. We're back with Annie Jacobson. She's the author of the terrifying new book, Biological War, A Scenario. Annie, how long have biological weapons been around?
8: You know, it's a dark and nefarious and odious subject. They have been around for as long as war has been recorded. If you really consider poisoning, catapulting flea-infested bodies over castle walls in the medieval days, and throughout the Cold War, all of the major powers were actively developing biological weapons, including the United States. And of course, biological weapons are living weapons.
7: But we did at some point outlaw them, right?
8: That's right. Very mysteriously, in 1969, President Nixon just unilaterally declared that the arsenal was going to be destroyed.
9: I have decided that the United States of America will renounce the use of any form of deadly biological weapons that either kill or incapacitate.
10: This is the burial ground for the remains of America's germ warfare arsenal. The Army claims every last microorganism has been sterilized and scattered in this plot of soil at Pine Bluff Arsenal, Arkansas.
11: Within 2 years, we destroyed all of our seed stocks, we destroyed all of our production material at Pine Bluff, Arkansas, and we completely got out of the biological warfare business.
8: But at the same time that all of the nations of the world were working to sign this treaty called the Biological Weapons Convention Treaty, the BWC for shorthand, everyone was working to sign it, the Russians, Soviet Russia at the time, signed it, and with its kind of fingers crossed behind its back, immediately began work on an illegal biological weapons program that was colossal. And this went without notice, without any idea, really, by the CIA and the Pentagon, all the way until 1989, when one of the Soviet scientists named Vladimir Pasechnik had a crisis of conscience, and he defected, and he told British intelligence all about the program, and everyone was shocked.
12: You debriefed him, didn't you?
13: Yes, indeed. Yes.
12: And what were the headlines of his revelations?
13: The Soviet Union had a huge, sophisticated, expensive, extensive, and highly secret biological weapons program throughout the entire Soviet Union, which had been going on uninterrupted since the early 1970s.
7: And so this is something that is happening, even though it is illegal. Where have we seen biological weapons used of late?
8: Maybe the most important example of a biological attack in the past, certainly here in the United States, are the anthrax attacks, which occurred right after 9/11.
14: In just a week's time, we have had 4 confirmed cases of anthrax, all with media connections, and a number of anthrax scares as well.
15: The U.S. House of Representatives is closing offices today until Tuesday to allow a complete sweep for traces of anthrax.
8: Weaponized anthrax was sent through the mail to U.S. senators and a number of media outlets.
16: Anybody who puts poison in mail is a terrorist. Anybody who tries to affect the lives of our good citizen is evil.
17: Another day of germ warfare and still no sign. The worst case of bioterrorism in this country is close to being solved.
8: So 5 people ended up dying, 22 got sick in 4 states. But that really kicked off what can be considered the biological military industrial complex, if you will, which led to this buildup in biosafety level 4, BSL-4 labs around the world today.
18: Billions have been spent on developing and stockpiling vaccines, but more labs mean more people who could deliver classified information into the wrong hands.
8: There are 110 BSL-4 labs around the world. There are more than 3,500 BSL-3 labs.
7: So those labs exist, they are there, they are official, i.e., in your book, there is a map of where they exist. I found that weirdly somewhat comforting, mainly because I don't live too near any of them. It makes me wonder if there is a threat that one of these things is going to be released, either accidentally or deliberately, where is the threat coming from? Is it a rogue nation? Are there underground BSL-4 labs that I don't know about? Is it terrorists? Is it a government getting angry and doing something, you know, potentially world-ending?
8: Certainly bad actors getting a hold of a biological weapon was the great concern of the post-anthrax situation. And that is why so much emphasis was put on bioterrorism. Now, I avoided that specifically in the book. In other words, I didn't have a terrorist organization using a biological weapon, which many war games game out. And I didn't even have an attack. Rather, I had an incident. I had a lab leak, because I have learned in the decades since that that really is the greatest concern. So many of these BSL-3 and 4 labs are in places without a lot of security, including in countries where there are wars going on.
7: Is it possible that somebody is making a biological weapon in a basement somewhere? Like, I like knowing where the labs are, but could there be somebody doing this off books and we don't know about it?
8: Absolutely. And another disturbing document I came across, unclassified, in the Pentagon, was a threat spectrum that showed weapons of mass destruction in terms of destructiveness. And of course, nuclear weapons sit at the far end of the spectrum. They are the most destructive. But very close behind were biological weapons. And even more startling was the notion that biological weapons present the greatest overall threat. That is a quote, for precisely the reasons you mentioned. Nuclear weapons have an extremely high barrier for entry. You have to have fissile material. You have to have weapons-grade uranium or plutonium. You have to have a weapons delivery system like an ICBM or a submarine. You have to have a triggering mechanism. That creates a situation where most nuclear weapons, all nuclear weapons, if you will, are in the hands of a command and control system within a nation. Biological weapons have no such barriers. In fact, the barriers for entry are getting lower, literally by the day. You now can have a situation where someone with very limited knowledge of biology can create a biological weapon in their basement with the use of computational systems like an AI system, for example.
7: Your book reads like a thriller. And I am going to recommend it to people and recommend it right now to listeners who are of sound mind, because it is terrifying. I wondered, reading it, how much have you exaggerated? How much have you novelized in order to hold our attention?
8: Everything in the book is based in science fact, meaning all of the facts, all of the figures. I write 100 or so pages of notes in the back of the book for readers to be able to answer the question that you are asking me. Anything that you come upon in the narrative that you wonder, is this her imagination or is this based on an interview with an official, based on a figure in Defense Department monographs? In the notes, you can find that answer.
7: Did any of those people give you good recommendations for how to avoid a disaster scenario or how, at the very least, Annie, to avoid these things proliferating?
8: Well, you know, the ticking clock scenario that I write has an even more urgent ticking clock, which is the public's pressure on lawmakers to absolutely do something about this nightmare scenario before it happens. Look, we have a world right now where you have the CEOs of the largest AI companies in the world admitting publicly that the lane of bio mixed with AI is of their top concern. You don't hear that about nuclear. You hear that about bio.
7: How do you keep yourself from, I don't know, how do you sleep through the night?
8: You know, anyone who knows me personally can vouch for the fact that I am an optimist at heart. I really believe that information is king. Once you know things, it gives you a lot of power. Perhaps that's whistling by the graveyard, but that's what works for me.
7: Do you have a biohazard suit?
8: I do not.
7: Okay.
8: But I do have a few gas masks. I must tell the truth.
7: Annie Jacobson, her new book is Biological War, A Scenario. Avishai Artsy produced today's show. Miranda Kennedy and Jolie Myers edited. Gabriel Dunnetub checked the facts and David Tadashore and Patrick Boyd mixed. I'm Noelle King. It's Today Explained.
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1: 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Heading for a high of 114 today in Phoenix. It's mostly sunny, 109 degrees right now at 1 o'clock.
19: Welcome to NewsHour from the BBC World Service. I'm Paul Henley. Today, more unanswered questions about the war in Iran. As President Trump says peace talks were due to restart today, Tehran says there are no talks. Russia accuses Ukraine of killing holidaymakers on a beach. Our Moscow correspondent has seen the footage.
20: You can see the drone hurtling towards the beach on the Black Sea coast. You can hear the barrage of from Russian air defences as they're trying to intercept it, trying to shoot it down.
19: Also, how low water levels in the Danube are forcing Hungary to shut down a nuclear reactor.
21: When this power plant was built back in the early 1980s, it was perhaps unfathomable that the river could get to such a level that they'd have to shut the entire thing down, but the effects of climate change have become increasingly apparent.
19: And we remember the man who changed the way we treat horses. Here's the news first.
22: BBC News with Moira Alderson. Russian officials have accused Ukraine of deliberately targeting civilians after a drone hit a busy beach on the Black Sea coast, killing at least seven people. Video shows the drone crashing at a resort in the Krasnodar region. Here's our Russia editor, Steve Rosenberg.
0: The drone was caught on camera as it hurtled towards a crowded beach on Russia's Black Sea coast. Russian air defences were following it and trying to shoot it down. It crashed and there was an explosion. The governor of Russia's Krasnodar region accused Ukraine of a deliberate strike on civilians. There was no immediate comment from Kyiv, but Ukraine, like Russia, denies targeting civilians. The beach near Gelenjik is popular with Russian holidaymakers.
22: President Trump has said talks with Iran are going on right now. Speaking to reporters in the White House, he said Iran faced decapitation unless it agreed a deal. Mr. Trump also said oil companies were making too much money as a result of the shortages caused by the war. He said oil firms should give some of their profits back to the public. The BBC's Daniel Bush has more details.
3: Although Trump again today said that these negotiations are back on, we have not seen actually any evidence that the U.S. and Iran are holding direct talks. But what I can say is behind the scenes now for weeks, ever since the first ceasefire collapse, White House sources have told me all along that the U.S. through intermediaries, through Oman, through Qatar, are continuing to reach out to the Iranians and try and find a way to get them back to the table. We heard the president again today say that that negotiation is back on, but Iran has not confirmed that, so we don't know to what extent the two countries are actually talking, if at all.
22: Two car makers in Romania have temporarily halted production as the country experiences electricity supply problems amid a heat wave and a drought, with the Danube River running at its lowest level in decades. The Prime Minister described the decisions by Ford and Dacia as voluntary. Sarah Rainsford has this report.
4: Romania is fighting to keep the lights on. These explosions in the River Danube are meant to divert extra water to a nuclear power plant to cool it and keep it working as the Great River sinks to its lowest level in 30 years. One reactor at the plant has already been turned off, and the government has called on everyone to use as little electricity as possible. Hungary has gone one step further. Its only nuclear plant has been powered down completely, and there are warnings of blackouts.
22: Amazon's market value has gone past $3 trillion for the first time in the company's history. It joins an elite group of just five tech giants to have reached the milestone. The growth in cloud computing and artificial intelligence has helped fuel the rise in value of Amazon's shares. They hit record highs on Monday. BBC News.
1: Good afternoon from KJZZ News in Phoenix. I'm Bruce Drummond. Scientists are launching a new effort to improve estimates of how much water evaporates from major reservoirs in the Upper Colorado River Basin. Here's Desert Research Institute scientist Chris Pearson.
23: Improved estimation of the timing and the magnitude specifically for reservoir evaporation will strengthen our water budget estimates and support really data-driven water management strategies.
1: Pearson says the goal is to give water managers a clearer picture of how much water is available as they make difficult decisions about the Colorado River's future. Last month, Native American elders were invited to participate in a workshop about tech. KJZZ's Kathy Ritchie has more on what they learned and why these programs are important.
24: We live in an ever-changing world when it comes to technology. But for Indigenous elders, the technology gap can be even greater. That's why Native Health, a community health center, hosted a series of workshops called Elder Tech 101.
25: The program specifically targets age 55 plus and those folks under 200% of the federal poverty level.
24: Walter Morello is the CEO of Native Health. He says each participant received and kept a tablet.
25: Our goal here is to make sure that we have a usable device and we walk them through everyday living so that it becomes more comfortable for them, and they are able to participate in things like healthcare and in banking and other things.
24: Morello says Native Health plans to hold more workshops this year. Kathy Ritchie, KJZZ News, Phoenix.
1: In sports, the Diamondbacks had a four-game win streak snapped. The Guardians came back 5-0 yesterday in Cleveland. Arizona back home tonight to host division rival Padres. We're looking for mostly clear skies tonight. Overnight in Phoenix, a low in the low 90s will cool off just a little bit to 112 tomorrow and then down to 109 by Wednesday. It's mostly sunny. It is 109 degrees right now in Phoenix at 106.
19: Welcome to the program. Hello, this is NewsHour from the BBC World Service. My name's Paul Henley. We're coming to you live from London. First up today, there are conflicting pieces of information emerging again on the state of the war against Iran. President Trump said new talks on ending the conflict were in progress today. The Iranian Foreign Ministry said the two countries were in fact not negotiating at all. On Sunday, Mr. Trump claimed he'd called off what he called massive strikes in order for the talks to happen. Earlier, he said the perimeters of a deal had been agreed and would include reopening the Strait of Hormuz, the vital waterway closed by Iran. This is President Trump speaking about an hour ago in the Oval Office.
5: We have many talks, and we'll say we have or we don't have. You know, we're straight about it. But they deny it. But they're not denying it now. They just put out a statement, not denying it. But for some reason, when they're talking, they don't like saying that they're talking. So I say, wait, we're in talks. Big deal, we're in talks. And they'll sometimes deny it, even though they spend hours and hours together talking. No, the talks are going along.
19: Well, I asked our White House correspondent in Washington, Bernd de Busman, what was known about these alleged talks.
6: Well, there's certainly no confirmed. We don't know if there are talks or really what those talks are looking like, if they are in fact taking place. As you mentioned, Iran has strongly denied that. And it's always a bit difficult to say what's happening behind the scenes. But President Trump and the White House have very often accused Iran of saying one thing privately and saying another publicly. At times, they've suggested that Iran's public statements are also aimed at a domestic audience, which could include hardline members of government or senior figures within the IRGC who are opposed to making any sort of concessions with the United States. And it's also worth noting that this isn't the first time that Trump has claimed that he's called off strikes because there's diplomatic progress, which and in the previous times it didn't turn out to be the case. In May, for example, he said that he'd withheld planned military operations again because Gulf allies asked him to, and that he was planning on hitting Iran very hard and seizing Karg Island, but that positive negotiations were taking place. The same thing took place in July. Some here in Washington have suggested it's something of a negotiating tactic in which he's kind of dangling the stick, but at the same time still hoping that Iran takes the carrot, as it were, and negotiate. But it's a bit difficult to say what's happening behind the scenes, but certainly we don't have any confirmation of direct talks or even really indirect talks through mediators such as Oman or Pakistan.
19: The president's frustration at the status of negotiations does seem pretty clear.
6: He has grown increasingly publicly exasperated with what he called this morning, he termed it duplicitous Iranian negotiators and what they've said about the negotiations. The fact is that the Strait of Hormuz isn't uncontested, as President Trump says these negotiations are leading to. And there's also growing dissatisfaction over the conduct of the war here in the United States. People are very concerned about the price they're paying for petrol. Farmers are very concerned about the price they're paying for fertilizer. And recent polls have shown that the actual approval rating among Americans for the war in Iran is at an all-time low since the war began 5 months ago. And while President Trump's not on the ballot for the upcoming midterm elections, many Republicans are, and they'll be hearing from their constituents about this very issue, in which I think the White House is very keenly aware of the political and domestic ramifications of this dragging on much further.
19: Bernd de Busman there in Washington. Well, the US might for decades have been the world's preeminent military power and the biggest producer of military hardware, but this war with Iran is reported to be severely testing its physical resources. Some weapons it's apparently simply running out of. How come? Phillips Payson O'Brien is a professor of strategic studies at the University of St Andrews in Scotland, who has written extensively about this. I asked him what level of military stocks had so far been used up in the war against Iran.
9: Well, huge number. I mean, that we're talking in certain vital weapons characteristics like Patriot 3 interceptors or Tomahawk missiles or THAADs. They're the most advanced air defense system the United States has. Almost 50% of all stocks have been used.
19: It sounds like the most expensive weapons are being used the most.
9: Yes, because the United States simply wasn't prepared for the war it started. It started this war of choice thinking it would be quick and easy and that Iran wouldn't be able to strike back. So it grossly underestimated its enemy. And also, the United States didn't have a cost-effective system to protect itself. It only had these very expensive high-tech systems built to fight, you know, the Chinese. Which is not what you need if you're fighting $30,000 Iranian drones. So the United States would fire a $3 million, $2 million weapon to shoot down a very cheap system. And so the United States has just run through these stocks, wasted them to a large degree, and gotten very little out of them.
19: President Trump and Defense Secretary Hegseth have blamed former President Joe Biden's administration for the munitions shortages. Is that fair?
9: Well, in some ways, you can blame everyone, because for the last 20 years, the United States has allowed its industrial base to wither, and it simply has built the wrong kinds of weapons. But of course, Trump was president for 4 years before this, and for the last year and a half, he has been president, and they have seen how the war in Ukraine has evolved and the need for protection against cheap drones, and they did nothing about that, and they chose to start the war. So ultimately, it is their responsibility. They put together this military which started the war, and it simply wasn't up to scratch.
19: Is there a sense of the government flailing in its objectives, flailing in carrying them out? There were reports in the press this week of an email being sent to military experts nationwide asking for advice on what to do next.
9: Yes, they don't have a strategy. I mean, I don't know, flailing around if you could for their objectives. We don't know what their objective actually is now. So they change the goalposts. Sometimes it's to say Iran can't have a nuclear weapon. Sometimes it's to say no toll in the Strait of Hormuz. Sometimes it's this, sometimes it's that. They don't seem to have an objective. But even worse, they don't have a plan to get out of the war. So that email, which supposedly went around the Pentagon, is very illuminating. It was literally a cry for help. Can someone give us ideas that we can use to put pressure on the Iranian government to do something, give us a deal? But it's a sign, I think, of their strategic poverty that they're doing that at this point in the war.
19: And is the physical shortage of weapons an explanation for the many pauses in this war that President Trump keeps announcing?
9: Both the pauses and the fact that Trump might want to escalate, but he can't. So when all this Trump threatens, oh, I'm going to escalate, I'm going to put ground troops in, I'm going to take Karg. Actually, that's almost impossible now because the stocks are so small. And if they went and did a major escalation and tried to fight this war with, say, ground troops in Iran, they probably would run through the stocks at a faster rate than they have so far. So it's hitting them in both ways. That it means that they can't do what they want to do, but also then they don't have an ability to put more pressure on Iran.
19: And briefly, there are other wars going on. Is Ukraine having an effect too?
9: Well, yeah, on what the U.S. is doing. I mean, it should have had an effect, I would say. It's not, you know, Ukraine's not getting any of this stuff. So the United States isn't giving any of it to Ukraine, which has left the Ukrainians now with no way to defend themselves against Russian ballistic missiles. Actually, what the weapon should be used for is to defend against ballistic missiles, not to defend against cheap drones. But Ukraine is being, you'd say, hung out to dry because the United States has wasted a lot of its stocks.
19: Professor of Strategic Studies at the University of St. Andrews there, Phillips Payson O'Brien. In the last 2 months, dozens of people have been killed across Pakistani-administered Kashmir in clashes between security officials and protesters from the group Joint Awami Action Committee, or JAAC. The committee says it's protesting for basic rights, including healthcare and electricity supplies. The JAAC was banned in June and it's been labelled foreign-funded terrorism by the government. With the internet cut off and roads blocked, getting information from the city where the protests started has been difficult. Now, though, the BBC has become the first media organisation to gain access to Rawalakot. Our Pakistan correspondent Caroline Davies reports from Islamabad on what the team on the ground found out.
10: Despair in the makeshift clinic. Shafkat Hussain came in with low vital signs, a gunshot wound to the chest. But his friends clasped his hand at his bedside, the sheets stained with the blood of the previous patients, and hoped until he passed. Like many in Rawalakot, Shafkat had been protesting for weeks. They started in June, led by the Joint Awami Action Committee, or JAAC, a group of local activists that have grown in influence since they formed in 2023. The authorities say the JAAC want to disrupt the ongoing regional elections, that they are armed, and that the authorities won't tolerate the march. There was a crackdown, leaving dozens dead, and violent clashes spread across Pakistan-administered Kashmir. Some security officers have died, but most casualties are protesters. Getting inside Rawalakot is difficult. Roads are blocked or guarded. The internet and phone signal cut. It's meant it's nearly impossible to know what is happening. When the team arrive, they find family after family mourning loved ones they say were shot dead in the protests. This woman lost her only son.
11: He said martyrdom is a great honor. He fought for what was right. He never lived as a slave.
10: Protesters don't trust the local hospitals, scared they'll be arrested, instead going to makeshift clinics. The doctor running it says they struggle to keep up.
12: We have enough supplies to provide first aid. We can stop bleeding, clean and dress wounds, and remove superficial bullets. But patients with serious injuries to the chest, abdomen, head, or other vital organs need advanced hospitals.
10: He says they've treated around 50 to 60 critically injured patients in the last week, and that he personally treated 15 to 20 with gunshot wounds. Most, he says, were under 40 years old. The authorities have said security forces did not fire on peaceful protesters, but that law enforcement acted against individuals who were involved in attacks on law enforcement personnel, threatened public safety, or obstructed lawful authority. They say it's not true that protesters have been arrested in hospital. The authorities accuse the JAAC of being foreign-funded terrorists, and the group has been banned. The JAAC maintain they are peaceful, but we asked one of their core committee, Umar Nazir, about the deaths of security officers.
13: Look, perhaps such deaths did occur. I will not comment on that. However, I believe that certain elements who are under their control were infiltrated into our ranks.
10: They did not provide us with evidence on this alleged infiltration. And the authorities say the JAAC are running a disinformation campaign against them. The BBC did not see weapons or shooting at the protests they observed. The JAAC say they're open to talk, but there are more protests planned.
19: That report from the BBC's Caroline Davies. You're with the World Service. This is NewsHour.
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1: Mostly clear tonight in Phoenix. We've got that excessive heat watch, which has now been extended through tomorrow. We're looking for 114 the high on this Monday, 112 for Tuesday.
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1: On the freeways right now, I-17 northbound. We've got a report of a disabled vehicle on the Thunderbird Road exit ramp. Mostly sunny right now. We've got 109 degrees in Phoenix at 120.
19: I'm Paul Henley, and this is NewsHour, live from the World Service. Faced with mounting pressure for him to go as president of football's world governing body, FIFA, Gianni Infantino is reported to be seeking help from friends in the White House. The New York Post newspaper says Mr. Infantino repeatedly tried and failed to reach President Trump on the phone since his proposal collapsed, effectively to privatise the World Cup competition. Henry Winter is an English football journalist. I began by asking him whether the White House might work for Mr. Infantino.
15: Not if his calls aren't getting through. I mean, it looks like his trump card is literally not his trump card anymore. I mean, they were obviously very matey, as we saw during the World Cup, but maybe he's outlived his usefulness.
19: Football associations in England and Wales have withdrawn their support for his leadership. Others might follow. Who are his allies right now?
15: Yeah, it's a good question. I mean, they haven't really shown their hand. I mean, the Qataris have shown some support. The Swiss FA, according to some reports today, were sort of prevaricating on actually not coming out against him, i.e. reflecting the UEFA, the European perspective, which is being very critical, and they're really going after Infantino on a day-by-day basis. But otherwise, definitely Africa, there will be support for him there. And also in Asia. And I think if he announces fairly soon, which I'm sure he will, the likelihood of 2030 being a 60-14 World Cup, he'll generate more support because obviously more countries can qualify and join, you know, climb aboard the gravy train.
2: But this part privatization plan is dead, is it? It's gone.
15: It's gone. It's the proverbial dead parrot. Absolutely, it's gone because it's angered so many people, not simply in UEFA, but actually around the world, partly because of the lack of transparency, the lack of accountability, the lack of actually communication to people close to him, supposed allies at FIFA, who he just didn't keep in the loop on this.
2: There were supposed to be investors lining up to put private money into the World Cup, among them the brother of President Trump's son-in-law, Jared Kushner. You could see how, if he could get President Trump to answer the phone, he might have a bit of leverage.
15: Yeah, I mean, first, from what you say there, the optics of that are absolutely terrible because it looks like the whole thing was literally cooked up on a barbecue around the back of the White House. You know, this is the World Cup that we're talking about, the most important prize in sport, and it shouldn't just be handed around to Infantino's rich mates.
2: He seems to show a level of shamelessness that we're not recognising, perhaps, in what's going on at the moment. If he's been forced to back down, I mean, he isn't one for backing down. He parades his motives in the past, hasn't he?
15: Yeah, I mean, it's a very dangerous combination of arrogance and naivety and actually poor advice. Whether it's the bankers close to him, whether it's sort of people in his immediate circle who he sort of confided to about this plan. I mean, he's they're good people at FIFA. I mean, the 960 odd people who actually work there, and another 200 scattered around the world. There are good people who work there, who organise things, who do amazing work for communities and infrastructures around the world. But he's obviously not listening to them. He's not listening to the good guys.
2: He seems to have made enemies very recently, doesn't he? Gianni Infantino had his supporters at UEFA when he was coming up in the ranks then.
15: Oh, well, absolutely. And UEFA really are going for him. It's almost sort of Shakespearean, the family member who left the family and they're absolutely chasing him down now. But there's almost a sort of tossing up of his offences before this sort of red card, which we all hope will come sooner rather than later, because of the events that have happened over the last year, whether it's parachuting Lionel Messi's Inter Milan into the Club World Cup, whether it's overturning Ronaldo's his two-game ban, which would have precluded him from Portugal's first two games of the World Cup, whether it was the Peace Prize for Trump. I could go on and on. I mean, it's quite a long list of offences over the last 18 months.
2: That was English football journalist Henry Winter. Now, doctors in Texas in the US have been using groundbreaking surgery on an unborn baby to cure a birth defect while the baby was still in the womb. His mother, Maisie Savage, who's from London, was operated on while she was 26 weeks pregnant. Baby Theo was among the first in the world to benefit from this kind of clinical trial. This report comes from Camilla Horrocks.
7: Maisie was 20 weeks pregnant when she and her partner Josh discovered there was a major problem with their baby Theo.
8: We went in for our just the usual scan, check everything was okay, and the sonographer noticed that something wasn't quite right.
7: Theo had a condition called gastroschisis, which affects around 1 in 3,000 unborn babies in the UK each year.
8: Essentially, a lot of his bowel and intestines and his appendix were all growing on the outside.
7: The belly button doesn't develop properly, leaving the intestines to grow externally.
8: It was terrifying, wasn't it?
16: Yeah, incredibly scary.
7: Specialists at Great Ormond Street Hospital in London found that Theo had complex gastroschisis, which would have required multiple surgeries after birth, months in intensive care, and potential lifelong complications.
8: And then one Tuesday evening, we got a call.
0: We had a little girl come from Mexico.
7: This is Dr. Michael Belfort, a pioneering surgeon from Texas Children's Hospital who's been trialing experimental surgery for patients just like Maisie and Theo in the United States.
0: We have chosen that 15% of babies with gastroschisis that have the worst prognosis.
7: Theo's parents were told they qualified for the trial.
8: But the catch was that it was in Texas and that we would have to go there pretty much right away and we'd have to stay there for the remainder of the pregnancy.
7: At a hospital in Belgium, Maisie was given a Botox injection through her womb and into Theo's abdominal wall to relax the muscles to make the repair easier. Then the family flew to Texas, where the operation was performed 26 weeks into the pregnancy. Maisie's womb was partially exposed. The amniotic fluid was drained and replaced with CO2 gas to expand the operating space. Then, using keyhole surgery, Theo's organs were gently pushed back inside his abdomen, which was then stitched closed. The operation was a total success. Maisie went on to carry Theo to term. He was born by natural delivery, a perfectly healthy baby boy with no scar.
8: Oh, he's completely fine.
15: He's great.
8: He's amazing. Everything they did just completely reversed what could have been a really horrible start to his life.
0: The majority of pediatric surgeons...
7: Dr. Belfort is already looking ahead to what he can do next.
0: The inside of the uterus is now a new surgical space for innovation. Certain cardiac surgeries in utero, and I think we can do some lung surgeries in utero. So, you know, it's open for ethical experimentation.
7: This technique is undergoing clinical trials in the US involving 10 babies. But the early results are so promising that surgeons are hopeful it could become routine in the UK within a few years.
16: What are you talking?
7: Back home in London, baby Theo is one of the lucky ones. His future has been completely turned around.
0: So strong!
7: His mum and dad, Maisie and Josh, feel incredibly grateful and are now finally enjoying parenthood.
15: The impact that they've had on us as a family is incredible. The level of care was amazing. They made a very traumatic time of our lives so much easier, and we've got this little man and we couldn't be happier.
8: He is a little miracle, isn't he?
15: He is. Yeah.
19: Camilla Horrocks reporting. This is the BBC World Service and NewsHour.
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18: In the war with the U.S., Iran has been relying on a key ally, Russia.
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0: And thank you so much for joining us today for News Hour live from London with the BBC right here on KJZZ. As always, we appreciate your company. Don't go anywhere. We've got the world coming your way next. First, in Valley traffic, I-10 westbound near Buckeye Road. We've got a crash blocking several lanes. It looks like that is in the left lanes there, and you're going to want to move right to get past it.
1: In western Colorado, peach farmers are reckoning with an epically dry season that might have disastrous domino effects.
2: I've already made my decisions for 27. I've made some decisions for 28 already. I can't turn on a dime.
1: I'm Rima Jerez. The outlook for peach farmers is starting to sour. Next time on Marketplace.
0: Join us tonight at 6 for Marketplace, the first half of our evening business block. And stay with us at 6:30 for the World Business Report from our friends at the BBC. All of it right here on KJZZ FM Phoenix and HD. 111 degrees right now in Phoenix at 2 o'clock.
3: As Ukraine strikes deeper into Russia, Vladimir Putin mostly shrugs.
4: He's treated the increased blowback from this war, from the Ukrainian drone strikes, like this kind of minor inconvenience.
3: Still, ordinary Russians are taking notice. I'm Marco Werman, also Ireland's public registry for people convicted of domestic abuse. Advocates warn of unintended consequences.
5: Being on such a registry is so stigmatizing.
3: And celebration with caution at World Pride in Amsterdam after an attack on Berlin's Pride Festival.
6: We all feel this rising intolerance. We all feel less safe on the streets.
3: Plus, in Slovakia, UNESCO World Heritage status might be too much of a good thing. And we remember the mountaineer who inspired a generation of Arab women.
7: It's not a very common thing to see like a hijab-wearing athlete or a hijab-wearing mountaineer.
3: All ahead today on The World.
8: From the Arizona Newsroom, I'm Tiara Vian. In a collaboration of public radio reporters, here's the latest news from across the state. Measles continues to spread in Arizona, and as kids are heading back to school, most classrooms across the state have immunization rates below the level recommended to prevent an outbreak. Catherine Davis-Young reports.
9: Arizona has had 342 measles cases since last year. That's the highest tally the state has seen in more than three decades. The majority of those cases have been among unvaccinated kids. Medical experts say measles is so contagious, about 95% of the population needs to be vaccinated to stop its spread. Only a quarter of Arizona's kindergarten classrooms hit that target last year. And in Greenlee, Mojave, La Paz, and Yavapai counties, there were no schools reporting 95% immunity.
10: That's just a perfect environment for bigger outbreaks in the future.
9: Will Humble directs the Arizona Public Health Association. He says measles is likely to be active in Arizona until vaccination rates rise higher.
8: Reporter Catherine Davis-Young. Maricopa County is in the middle of one of its worst West Nile virus outbreaks in years, with five deaths recorded so far in 2026. Health officials are urging residents to use mosquito repellent and to avoid standing water. Melissa Kretschmer, a zoologist with the state health department, says monsoon rain puddles have brought many infected birds and mosquitoes together, amplifying the spread.
11: The birds get infected and the mosquitoes feed off the birds and then thus get the virus in them. And then a mosquito then transmits that virus to a person when they bite them.
8: The CDC has reported 113 cases of West Nile this year, and 61 were in Arizona. The city of Tucson will help provide safe bus rides for students and families during the first weeks of school. Noor Hagigi reports.
12: Starting Wednesday, more people will be staffed along SunTran bus routes for added safety. That's in anticipation of the new school year, which begins on the 5th for Tucson Unified School District. According to an announcement from Mayor Regina Romero, officials from the city will man key transit stops. Tucson's Safe City Initiative, launched last year, cites schools as partners in its effort to mitigate violence across town. In June, there was an alleged knife attack on a SunTran bus that left a man injured. The Safe Rides to School program will last until August 14th.
8: That was Noor Hagigi reporting from Tucson. A Virginia company plans to bid on 4,000 acres of state trust land to build a utility-scale solar farm outside of Buckeye. Taylor Griffith has more.
13: Apex Clean Energy applied for a 30-year commercial lease on the parcel of land in 2023, according to documents submitted with the Arizona State Land Department. It goes up for auction in 2 weeks, with the minimum bid starting at over $43 million. Apex says the Grande Verde solar project would provide enough energy to power over 100,000 homes. More than $700 million in improvements are proposed alongside the solar array, including new access roads, underground and overhead transmission, a substation, and battery energy storage systems.
8: Taylor Griffith reporting. Yavapai County is tackling recidivism rates through a new case management system that helps to connect former inmates with behavioral services. The technology, developed by Kindrel, creates a statewide database based on inmate information. Bea Thayer is the Executive Director of Behavioral Health Services at the Yavapai Sheriff's Department.
14: It's very positive because it supports our coordinators and inmate services division in keeping track of where the person is at in the court system, like when is their next court date, who has been contacted regarding their case.
8: The program was launched in Yavapai County in December 2025, and other counties are expected to follow suit. And I'm Tiara Vian. This newscast is a joint production of Arizona's public radio stations.
15: On the next Fresh Air, the bra-burning feminist protesters at the 1968 Miss America pageant? That was just a myth. Bras were never burned. But the pageant did ignite a battle over beauty, race, and power that still echoes today. We talk with historian Mickey McElyea about her new book, Liberation Summer. Join us.
0: Join us for that conversation. 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We still have a crash on I-10 westbound. This is blocking multiple lanes near Buckeye Road. Looks like part of that has been moved off to the right, and part of it is still blocking the left lane. So you'll want to move to the center to get by there. Doesn't look like traffic is actually getting through right now, so you're going to see some delay, quite a bit of delay behind that one. Again, I-10 westbound at Buckeye Road. It's 111 degrees in Phoenix at 206.
3: This is The World. I'm Marco Werman. It's good to have you with us today. We start with a look at Ukraine's military campaign striking deep inside Russia, efforts that have taken surprising turns. Consider the most recent drone strikes on the Russian retailer and e-commerce giant Wildberries. Since mid-July, Ukraine has sent waves of drones to strike about a dozen Wildberries warehouses. Today, drones hit one of the retailer's depots in Russia's Vladimir region. Photos on social media show smoke billowing from the massive building. Kyiv says Wildberries is a legitimate target because it's a key link in the supply chain for Russian military drone components. Tatiana Kim, the retailer's CEO, rejects that claim. In a recent video Kim shared on Telegram, she called Wildberries the people's marketplace, saying it's no different from Amazon or Alibaba. To learn more, we reached out to Max Sedin. He's the Moscow bureau chief for the Financial Times and joined us from his base in Berlin.
16: Wildberries, it's usually called the Russian Amazon, and that is broadly correct. It's, you know, a platform where you can buy things from all sorts of small businesses. But in Russia, it is also part of everyday life, I think, in a different way to Amazon, in that firstly, the focus is really on the small businesses that are selling there, and in many cases selling primarily or almost exclusively through there. And secondly, in the way that Wildberries impacts a lot of the communities that it works in, because the starting point for Wildberries was selling clothing marketed at women, so they set up this network of little basement storefronts where you could come and get your package, try the clothes on. And in a lot of Russian towns, especially smaller, more backwater towns, these places became one of the main engines of economic activity and in village life. They're really a part of the community, as well as being somewhere that's convenient to shop online. So it's something that's very much become a big part of the fabric of society in the 20 or so years that it's been around.
3: So Ukrainian President Volodymyr Zelensky said the warehouses provide Russian forces with drone components and navigation equipment. Do we know if that's true?
16: So Wildberries sold at the time the attack started, they have since largely taken most of this down, equipment that you could buy that could be used for relatively low grade military activity. They weren't selling any specialized components that are designed to go in missiles, but they were selling some things that are classified as dual use, which means that they have civilian and military applications. And you have to remember here that a lot of the Russian war effort, despite the enormous amounts of money that the Russia is spending on it, is pretty poorly equipped. They're losing current estimates around 30,000 men a month on the battlefield, and often they're pretty poorly equipped. And so you would have a lot of people who would crowdfund for units that their relatives and friends are in, and they'd send them boots, or they'd send them these agricultural drones or small civilian drones that could be used in the military, either as scouting or you could tie explosives to it. Again, these aren't the more sophisticated drones that are attacking Kiev, like the Shahed based on Iranian designs, but on lower scale military equipment, they certainly were selling some of that.
17: Yeah, I mean, you describe Wildberries as a lifeline of sorts to Russians in rural areas who can get stuff they can't find locally. So are these strikes on Wildberries sending ripples through Russian society in a way that other drone strikes have not?
16: In the big cities and most of the country outside of places near the border with Ukraine and rural areas where most of the men fighting the war are from, it's actually really been quite easy to ignore the consequences of the war. Life has largely gone on as before, especially in Moscow and St. Petersburg. The Kremlin has made a big effort to do that. And when Ukraine started hitting oil refineries with drone strikes this spring, it's pretty hard to ignore when there's an enormous black plume of smoke from the burning refinery billowing over your city, and even harder when it means that you can't get gas because so much of Russia's refining capacity is taken out. And it's pretty incredible. The country that is one of the world's top two energy producers had to resort to importing gasoline because they don't have the capacity to refine as much as they need. So when you have things like that, and now the attacks on Wildberries, which are directly hitting not just the convenience of people who are buying products there, but also the livelihoods of so many of the small business men and women who are selling on there, that is going to make a big impact in your life. Some people are going to blame Vladimir Putin and the Kremlin for it. Some people are going to blame Ukraine because this is something that happens in armed conflicts.
17: Max, are you surprised that this number of drones continues to make it through Russian airspace?
16: No, because Russia doesn't really have good ways to defend against these drones. And you can say that Russia should have been better prepared, that Putin thought the time was only on his side. The company that's been most of the news for making these drones, the Ukrainian company Firepoint, it didn't exist 2 or 3 years ago. And now it's able to do this, inflict this level of damage on Russia. But as we're seeing in the war in Iran, even the United States military and its allies don't necessarily have great capacity to stop these things. Ukraine, as we reported, they've got much better at targeting, specifically the refineries. They don't just know how to hit the refineries, but where exactly the hit that's going to cause the most damage and take the refinery out for as long as possible. And they're able to attack at scale. So you do have various layers of drone defenses in place that earlier in the war were more effective than they are now. When you're attacking with this kind of scale, there's only so much that could be done. And Putin has acted like this is basically a fact of life. Yes, it's an inconvenience, but in the end, everything will be fine. The Kremlin is basically expecting Russian companies to pay for all these drone defenses themselves, which is an additional hit to the hits they're already taking from the attacks themselves and various other economic blowback from the war. So this is just the reality now, more than 4.5 years into this war.
17: Do you see anything Ukraine is doing turning into something beyond a headache for Putin? Like, what might break his resolve to continue this war?
16: Basically nothing. Putin is essentially living in a world of his own creation. He's getting a highly sanitized version of events from his commanders. It paints this very favorable picture of how Russia is doing. And he's treated the increased blowback from this war, from the Ukrainian drone strikes, like this kind of minor inconvenience. And there's absolutely nothing to indicate that he expects anything other than what he keeps saying, which is a full and complete victory on the battlefield.
17: Max Seddon is the Moscow bureau chief for the Financial Times. He spoke to us from his base in Berlin. The Republic of Ireland is set to create a public register of domestic violence offenders. This follows a four-year campaign by the family of a Dublin woman who was murdered by her former partner. No one knew he had a violent past, they say, until it was too late. The registry will publish the names of those convicted of serious domestic abuse offenses, including rape and harassment. Some advocates warn, though, that making such information public could have unintended consequences. The World's Europe correspondent Orla Barry has more.
18: In July, Jason Poole and his family stood in the public gallery of the Irish Parliament. Below them, lawmakers were voting on legislation that would allow for the creation of the first public register of domestic violence offenders. Poole clutched a framed photo of his sister, Jennifer. As the bill passed, Ireland's Justice Minister, Jim O'Callaghan, paid tribute to Poole's family.
19: Poole family are in the public gallery. They've achieved a lot, and just to acknowledge their presence and thank you for your patience as you watch.
20: That was a bittersweet moment, but I would give all of that just to have Jennifer.
18: Jason Poole's sister Jennifer was 24 and a mum of two small kids when she was killed.
20: She worked in the local nursing home as a carer. She was the first person at a party. She was the first person on the dance floor. She just was an all-round good person.
18: A year before her death in 2021, Jennifer had started dating a man, Gavin Murphy. Over the next 12 months, Poole says, his sister visited her family less and less. And when she did, he says, Murphy would often ring, demanding to know where she was. A few times they noticed she had bruises, he says. But every time, Jennifer seemed to have an answer for them.
20: Jennifer played camogie. She had two young kids. They were out playing football. You know, there was always another story because she had learned to live with this and wanted to be three steps ahead in case that we would find out or we would question anything.
18: 6 days before her death, Jennifer broke off the relationship with Murphy.
20: The night before Jennifer died, she had went out with her friends for milkshakes. And Jennifer hadn't done that in a long time because she wasn't able to be with her friends. That night itself, he had added all those people on Facebook and Instagram to find out who Jennifer was with, where she was. So he was still tracking her movements. And clearly, because she was out the night before with her friends, he had now lost control.
18: The next day, Murphy stabbed Jennifer 7 times. She died later that day in hospital. It was only a year later, during his trial, that Murphy's previous convictions came to light.
21: Mr. Justice Paul Byrne said this was yet another case of a violent attack on a young woman by a male partner, noting Gavin Murphy's previous conviction for seriously assaulting an ex-girlfriend and her mother, an attack during which he also pulled out a knife.
18: After that, Poole says, the family began campaigning for a public register of domestic violence offenders to be set up. The new law creating the register is called Jenny's Law.
22: We absolutely welcome it. It's a really good piece of legislation. It's a really important piece of legislation.
18: Rachel Murrow is the CEO of the Dublin Rape Crisis Centre. There are some built-in restrictions to the register, Murrow says.
22: The fact that a victim's consent must be obtained before a convicted offender can be named. And that's important because we need to ensure that victims' anonymity is protected if they want to remain, you know, anonymous after the offender is convicted.
18: And it's up to the trial judge, Murrow says, to decide if a convicted offender is added to the list. The register is one of the first of its kind in Europe. In the US, the first public domestic violence register was introduced in the state of Tennessee in January.
23: It's called Savannah's Law, named after a Robertson County deputy murdered by her ex-boyfriend.
18: Savannah Puckett's mother, Kim Dodson, told ABC News at the time that the registry won't be fully effective unless it's expanded throughout the US.
24: The people in Tennessee, okay, once they're on this registry, they're going to go to Kentucky. They're going to go to Georgia. They're going to go to Alabama.
18: There are now campaigns to set up public domestic violence registers in several other states, including Kentucky. But Meg Savage, who works with Zero V, a non-profit in Kentucky that supports survivors of intimate partner violence, doesn't think these registers are a good idea.
25: I think it would give people a false sense of security, you know, even if they do choose to look on the registry. If they don't find someone's name there, they may feel like, oh, okay, you know, this person is a good person. They're not going to be abusive.
24: The problem, Savage says, is most incidents of domestic violence never reach the police, never mind the courts. And research suggests, Savage says, that public registers, like sex offender registers, don't necessarily prevent people from reoffending.
25: Being on such a registry is so stigmatizing, and it hampers that individual from getting housing, from getting employment, that it may develop a sort of like, well, why should I care attitude? Like, my life has been ruined, I'm over.
24: More effort needs to go into teaching young people what respectful relationships look like, she says, and tackling the rise of toxic masculinity online. For Jason Poole in Dublin, though, the new register is part of his sister's legacy.
20: For her children, that her children will, you know, in 10, 15 years' time, will be able to go, well, that's called off after my mommy because of what happened to her. That she's not just another statistic on a billboard in Ireland.
24: It won't bring Jennifer back, he says, but maybe it'll save another family from going through what we've been through. For The World, I'm Orla Barry.

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2: 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Is he a Democratic Party savior or a spoiler?
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1: 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In Valley traffic, we have a crash on I-10 westbound near Buckeye Road. It's blocking multiple lanes. Looks like traffic is getting by on the left there, but you will see delays behind that.
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1: 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In traffic, there's a crash on the right. That's the 101 westbound near 75th Avenue.
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1: 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Currently in Phoenix, 115 degrees at 3:30.
4: Live from NPR News in Culver City, California, I'm Duane Brown. An Israeli official rejected criticism today from President Trump's Board of Peace envoy, saying Israel must continue to attack Hamas during what was supposed to be a 10-month ceasefire. From Tel Aviv, NPR's Frank Langfitt has more.
5: Board of Peace envoy Nikolai Mladenov wrote the following on X on Sunday. Quote, 2 days of strikes across Gaza have killed civilians and destroyed medical supplies that people depend on, end quote. But speaking with NPR today, Doron Spielman, the Israeli Prime Minister's office.
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1: Prosecutors said new evidence points to a rushed paint job. Then they dropped misdemeanor charges against three other people. Attorney Alan Dale represents one of them.
2: They're all charged with doing about the same thing, putting their hand in the reflecting pool. So how would you dismiss against one and not against all?
1: President Trump has since pushed back on prosecutors' assessment, continuing to blame vandalism. Rachel Treisman, NPR News.
3: Stocks bounce back on Wall Street today. This is NPR.
4: From KJZZ News in Phoenix, I'm Tiara Vian. The Maricopa County Board of Supervisors unanimously certified the results of the primary election today. From KJZZ's politics desk, Cameron Sanchez reports.
5: Primary election went pretty smoothly, and that's something the supervisors and recorder Justin Heap were able to agree on. The two entities have been fighting tooth and nail for months over the distribution of election responsibilities, but resolved the issue in a court battle shortly before the election. Supervisor Thomas Galvin noted there were no allegations of stolen elections in the primary.
6: Also, what I heard today in the presentations is very important from our elections department and from our recorder's office. It's just as important what I didn't hear. No allegations of fraud. No allegations of vote rigging. No allegations of fixed elections.
5: The supervisors say they hope this will be a blueprint for the November general election. Cameron Sanchez, KJZZ News, Phoenix.
4: Scientists are launching a new effort to improve estimates of how much water evaporates from major reservoirs in the upper Colorado River Basin. Desert Research Institute scientist Chris Pearson explains.
7: Improved estimation of the timing and the magnitude specifically for reservoir evaporation will strengthen our water budget estimates and support really data-driven water management strategies.
4: Pearson says the goal is to give water managers a clearer picture of how much water is available as they make difficult decisions about the Colorado River's future. Last month, Native American elders were invited to participate in a workshop about tech. KJZZ's Kathy Ritchie has more on what they learned and why these programs are important.
8: We live in an ever-changing world when it comes to technology, but for Indigenous elders, the technology gap can be even greater. That's why Native Health, a community health center, hosted a series of workshops called Elder Tech 101.
9: The program specifically targets age 55 plus and those folks under 200% of the federal poverty level.
8: Walter Morello is the CEO of Native Health. He says each participant received and kept a tablet.
9: Our goal here is to make sure that we have a usable device and we walk them through everyday living so that it becomes more comfortable for them. And they are able to participate in things like healthcare and in banking and other things.
8: Morello says Native Health plans to hold more workshops this year. Kathy Ritchie, KJZZ News, Phoenix.
4: 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We're under an extreme heat warning in Phoenix through tomorrow evening. It's currently 115 degrees at 3:35.
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11: From NPR News, this is All Things Considered. I'm Elsa Chang in Culver City, California.
12: And I'm Scott Detrow in Washington. It has been more than 2 weeks since Secretary of Homeland Security Mark Wayne Mullen made this allegation.
13: We've identified 250,000 non-citizens registered to vote in just four states.
12: Those four states and many election experts have serious doubts about that tally. NPR's Jude Joffe Block has been digging into the numbers and joins us now. What are the states Secretary Mullen's talking about?
14: Yeah, they're California, Nevada, New Jersey, and Pennsylvania. And they have no idea how the Department of Homeland Security came up with this 250,000 non-citizen number. Given that, David Becker at the Center for Election Innovation and Research had this to say.
15: These numbers, until they're backed up by any kind of clear, transparent methodology, should be considered made up.
12: I'm curious, did the Department of Homeland Security release any information along with its claim?
14: Well, for one, DHS said they used the

0: And good afternoon. 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With KJZZ News in Phoenix, I'm Tiara Vian. Arizona has recognized adult adoptions for more than a century, and Maricopa County saw a slight increase in them during the fiscal year that just ended. KJZZ's Matthew Casey recently visited probate court to meet people hoping to become an official family.
1: Adult adoptions happen in the old courthouse, where there are high ceilings, judges sit on raised benches, and witnesses still take an oath.
2: You and each of you do solemnly swear the testimony you're about to give will be the truth, the whole truth, and nothing but the truth. So help you God.
3: Yes.
4: All right. Thank you all very much. Have a seat. Make yourselves comfortable.
1: The people who just said yes are a mother, her adult daughter, and a man wearing a shirt and necktie in the summer heat. Shayna, the mom, explains why they're here.
5: I feel like we're getting complete, and it would just mean the world to me.
4: That the state recognize you as an official family.
5: The Goodmans, yes, because right now it's like
4: piecemeal.
5: Mm-hmm.
1: Okay. Shayna is a Midwest transplant. About 10 years ago, she was a single mom who followed her own mother south from Wisconsin. She met Heath Goodman online not long after getting here.
5: He did send me some generic, hey, how are you, at like 4 a.m. And I was like, I don't normally respond to that. Like, you have to be funny.
1: Shayna and Heath fell in love quickly. The first time he met her daughter was for ice cream after school.
5: I pretty much knew from the beginning Brooke was going to take to him. It's been her and I this whole time, never really had a guy in her life.
1: Brooke is short for Brooklyn, now a lifeguard, college student, and aspiring nurse. Explaining why her last name is different from her parents was always a long story.
6: I no longer have to, like, make things complicated when I say who my dad is.
1: The bond Brooke developed with Heath led to questions about his job as a longtime Arizona State Trooper. Brooke would ask about injured motorists and other people he encountered.
6: But I was always curious to know more, like, is the family okay, or, like, what the parents think, and he never knew. But I would end up getting the final story if I became a nurse and, like, maybe get to find out a little bit more about if they're okay.
1: Brooke is 18. Adults in Arizona are eligible for adoption until they turn 22. Older relatives and former foster children can also qualify under certain conditions. Maricopa County Superior Court Commissioner Lindsay Kunosh handles between 2 and 4 adoptions per month.
7: It's the absolute best part of my job. It is one of the only times I get to deliver constant good news to people. I very rarely say no to adult adoptions. It is rare that it is not in the best interest of the parties or the public.
1: Kunosh and her colleagues in Maricopa County finalized more than 200 adult adoptions last fiscal year, a roughly 4% increase.
7: It's individuals that have lived as families for a very long time, but for whatever reason, couldn't proceed with an adoption.
1: Brooke calls Heath her dad, but he had to use Google to learn if adoption was possible.
8: Before she turned 18, we found out that we could do it. And so on her 18th birthday, we took her to a steakhouse, and I gave her an envelope for her birthday gift that had the adoption paperwork in it.
1: Heath and Brooke also bonded over sports, golf and volleyball especially. He praises her athletic versatility and trustworthiness, and Heath's proud she's focused on her future.
8: When she does bring home a boy, I will do my best to scare the crap out of him the first time we meet, and make sure he's going to shake my hand, make sure he's going to come to the door. I want him to treat her with respect.
1: At the end of the short hearing, Brooke is declared the child of Shayna and Heath. Then the Goodmans celebrate with ice cream. Matthew Casey, KJZZ News, Phoenix.
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0: In traffic right now, on the 101 West near 75th Avenue, a crash is on the right. 202 eastbound near Cooper Road, a crash blocks the center lane. And on I-10 south, or I-10 east rather, near 67th Avenue, a crash is on the left.
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10: This is a significant concern for many of us in the space. I think the commercial enthusiasm is outpacing clinical science here.
3: What you need to know about peptides, that's coming up at 4:06 on All Things Considered.
11: In western Colorado, peach farmers are reckoning with an epically dry season that might have disastrous domino effects.
12: I've already made my decisions for 27. I've made some decisions for 28 already. I can't turn on a dime.
11: I'm Rima Jerez. The outlook for peach farmers is starting to sour. Next time on Marketplace.
3: Marketplace is this evening at 6. It's part of our hour-long business block. Catch the World Business Report right after at 6:30.
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3: It's currently 115 degrees in Phoenix at 350.
14: It's All Things Considered from NPR News. I'm Scott Detrow.
15: And I'm Elsa Chang. Just two of the Republicans who voted to impeach President Trump in 2021 are still serving in the House of Representatives. When one of them, Washington Congressman Dan Newhouse, announced his retirement, it opened up a rare opportunity for Republicans in the deeply blue state. NPR Politics reporter Sage Miller has more on the primary race to replace him.
16: Washington's 4th Congressional District is the most conservative district in Washington state. Trump won it handily in 2024. But a congressman who voted to impeach the president also won there. That was despite Trump endorsing candidates to replace Congressman Dan Newhouse twice.
17: This district has an opportunity to elect some of the most conservative candidates we've had.
16: That's Matt Brown. He's the mayor of Yakima, one of the district's only cities, and chair of the Yakima County Republicans. The race can signal which direction the Republican Party is moving in a future without President Trump, especially in a district that is mostly rural, dependent on agriculture, and more than 40% Latino. It also mirrors other Republican primaries throughout the nation. The top three candidates exemplify three distinct arms of the party. Yakima County Commissioner Amanda McKinney is endorsed by the president. Businessman and former candidate Jared Sessler is positioning himself as the anti-establishment outsider. And Republican State Senator Matt Bankey is more moderate. Brown thinks that list of candidates is a good sign.
17: It just shows like how strong the candidates are this time around.
16: In Washington's primary system, the top two candidates, regardless of party affiliation, advance to the general election. One of those spots is expected to go to the Democrat, John Dureski, an Air Force veteran. That leaves the Republicans fighting for the final spot. While McKinney has the president's support, a Trump-backed candidate has never won in Washington's 4th. Here's Brown again.
17: In Washington state, I'm not convinced that is the only thing voters are looking for, is whether they're endorsed by President Trump or not. And I think it's been proven.
16: Jared Sessler, the businessman, is running again after unsuccessful campaigns in 2022 and 2024. He received the Trump endorsement last cycle and still lost to Newhouse. Sessler believes the president's backing is important, but says a candidate can't expect to win on the endorsement alone.
18: If you're going to sit around and think you can just buy a race by sending out postcards and taking pictures and, you know, making TV commercials, like, I just don't see it.
16: That's a subtle jab at McKinney, who has been criticized for turning down interviews, debates, and public forums ahead of the primary. She declined NPR's interview request. In contrast to other Trump-endorsed candidates, McKinney seems willing to buck her own party by working with members of Congress she disagrees with. In one of her few publicly available interviews, this is what she told local Yakima TV station KIMA Action News.
19: I'm not here to be an obstructionist. I'm not here to drop bombs. I'm here to get work done. And I'm here to make people feel like they have someone fighting for them.
16: State Senator Matt Bankey has the most experience working across party lines to pass legislation. It was something he was known for during his time serving in a Democratic supermajority legislature. While he voted for Trump three times, Bankey made it clear he wouldn't blindly follow the president. He views this race as an opportunity to get America back on track.
20: I think it'll tell you if we're going to continue down this divide or we're going to unite.
16: Sessler, though, is using the fact that he has never been elected to political office to his advantage with voters.
18: We have made it a habit of electing people that are more interested in their political resume than in serving the people. And I want to change that.
16: Even with a stacked Republican field in a fairly conservative district, Democrats see a glimmer of hope. John Dorusky, the Democratic candidate, noticed the division among Republicans. He argues the district is winnable if Democrats invest in rural areas.
21: You win exactly zero of the races that you don't compete in. It's that simple.
16: While the Republican candidates face a testy competition on primary election day, Dorusky faces an uphill battle in the general. Sage Miller, NPR News, Yakima, Washington.
14: In the summer months, signs along Texas highways usually advertise fresh local peaches. But this year, Texas farmers say the warmest winter on record since 1895 has hurt their summer peach harvest. From Houston Public Media, Natalie Weber reports.
22: So you have a great weekend. Thanks for coming by.
23: On a hot, bright Friday afternoon, Bridget Stuns is buying produce at the Peach Creek Country Market about an hour southwest of Houston.
24: I was here last week and I'm here again. Whenever they got peaches or, you know, they're getting the cantaloupes in and the watermelon, I'll come.
23: Many of those peaches, however, may not be from Texas this year. That's according to Jeff Pavlock, the store's owner.
25: So what we've been doing this year is we've been carrying a lot of South Carolina peaches. The Texas peach crop was wiped out.
23: Pavlock says it's always a bit of a challenge to grow peaches in Texas. The fruit trees need chill hours, a certain number of hours where winter temperatures stay below 45 degrees Fahrenheit, but above freezing. This year, he says, peach trees didn't get enough chill hours, and a late spring freeze also wiped out much of the harvest. That freeze was followed by heavy rains and fungus growth.
25: It's like 1 week you'll get a peach in that'll knock your lights out, and the next week you got to deal with the brown rot, and that's from all the rain.
23: It's hard to say exactly how many peaches Texas produces each year. The state doesn't participate in the U.S. Department of Agriculture's peach count. However, Tim Hartman, a fruit crop researcher with Texas A&M, predicts that this year's crop will be less than half of last year's harvest. He says Texas weather is highly variable, but he has noticed a pattern.
26: In recent history, though, we've seen a trend of getting less chilling.
23: Hartman compares a lack of chill hours to a lack of sleep.
26: You're going to be more likely to snooze through your alarm clock, right? And then you're not going to be very productive that day. That's the same thing these plants are doing.
23: Climate change is creating new challenges for farmers and ranchers, according to the Environmental Protection Agency. Higher temperatures are impacting everything from corn harvests in the Midwest to cherry crops in Michigan. Unpredictable weather can also throw a wrench into peach production, too, even if the trees get enough chill hours. Jim Pakluta, who owns a farm north of Houston, says he didn't harvest a single peach this year.
27: You can accumulate chill hours, but if it gets really, really warm, then you can negate those chill hours. And so take them away, and then you can gain them again, but now you've confused the plant. And then if all of a sudden you throw in a freeze, then you'll just kill everything.
23: At the Peach Creek Country Market, a large, loud fan runs nonstop near the produce to keep shoppers cool. A worker uses a forklift to load pallets into a trailer that will deliver the fruit stand's produce across the region. Jeff Pavlock, the owner, says he feels fortunate that he has cultivated relationships with out-of-state farmers so he can still sell peaches this year.
25: And we will say our prayers for a better season next year, because I know the good Lord will take care of us.
23: Still, as he sits outside his produce store on the side of a Houston highway in the July heat, he says he misses the taste of a juicy Texas peach. For NPR News, I'm Natalie Weber in Houston.

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1: 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In traffic, there's debris blocking the HOV lane, US 60 westbound near Dobson Road. Also on US 60 west near Country Club, a crash blocks the right lanes. And US 60 east near McClintock, a crash blocks the right lane.
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1: Coming up on the program, Democratic lawmakers have long stood behind Israel and the military aid that flows to it, but recent polls have shown a shift in attitudes among voters on the topic.
3: We're in the process of witnessing Democrats scrambling to catch up to the public opinion of their constituents, but they have not caught up yet.
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1: 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We're under an extreme heat warning in Phoenix through tomorrow evening. 92, mostly clear and breezy tonight. Winds could gust as high as 30 miles an hour. Sunny and hot and 112 for Tuesday tomorrow. Currently, it's 115 degrees at 4:30.
5: Live from NPR News in Culver City, California, I'm Dwayne Brown. It feels like deja vu all over again as oil prices fell sharply on hopes that fighting between the U.S. and Iran around the Strait of Hormuz might be winding down. President Trump claims a deal to end the fighting was near and says he ordered U.S. forces to hold off on any new strikes. The price of crude oil dropped to $80 a barrel overnight, but the cost at the gas pump remains well above $4 a gallon on average. Patrick DeHaan with Gas Buddy says demand usually softens by now, but uncertainty in the Middle East will continue to be a driving factor.
6: After August 8th, if the national average is still above the $4 mark, it'll be the latest in the calendar year that we've ever seen that $4 a gallon mark still stick around. So just a lot of uncertainty, constant back and forth. We've been here before. So whether or not there's going to be a permanent deal is what motorists are going to be looking for.
5: Well, stocks surged today amid hopes that the U.S. and Iran could clinch an agreement to ease tensions in the Persian Gulf, but it remains unclear when the strait will reopen to oil tanker traffic. NPR's Rafael Nam reports.
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1: From KJZZ News in Phoenix, I'm Tiara Vian. Arizona Attorney General Chris Mays is leading several states in yet another lawsuit against the Trump administration over tariffs. From KJZZ's Politics Desk, Cameron Sanchez reports.
2: This is the third lawsuit Mays has participated in regarding tariffs. The Democratic coalitions of attorneys general won the other cases, but the Trump administration keeps imposing new tariffs under different laws. This time, it's under a section of the 1974 Trade Act, designed to target countries using unfair practices and forced labor. Mays says there is no proven forced labor issue, and the act is just an excuse for Trump to keep pushing his agenda.
3: Our states will not stand by while the administration tries for a third time to impose global taxes on Americans and Arizonans without legal authority.
2: The lawsuit is Mays' 48th against the Trump administration. It asks the United States Court of International Trade to, again, deem the tariffs illegal and reject them. Cameron Sanchez, KJCC News, Phoenix.
1: Maricopa County is in the middle of one of its worst West Nile virus outbreaks in years, with 5 deaths recorded so far in 2026. Health officials are urging residents to use mosquito repellent and to avoid standing water. Melissa Kretschmer, a zoologist with the state health department, says monsoon rain puddles have brought many infected birds and mosquitoes together, amplifying the spread.
4: The birds get infected and the mosquitoes feed off the birds and then thus get the virus in them. And then a West Nile mosquito then transmits that virus to a person when they bite them.
1: The CDC has reported 113 cases of West Nile this year, and 61 were in Arizona. Carbon emissions from the U.S. power sector rose about 4% from last year, reversing a long stretch of declines, and coal power generation was part of that trend. It jumped 13% according to new federal data. That came as electricity demand started growing again, driven in part by the rapid expansion of AI data centers and increased use of air conditioning amid heat waves. Steve Piper with S&P Global Energy says the power sector is entering a new era.
5: You need more green energy, of course, but you're also running your gas plants more, running your coal plants more, and that puts upward pressure on emissions.
1: Piper says the challenge now is meeting growing electricity needs while getting emissions back on a downward trend. This is news from KJZZ. 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
7: It's All Things Considered from NPR News. I'm Scott Detrow in Washington.
8: And I'm Elsa Chang in Culver City, California. All right, to Spokane, Washington now, where 3 out-of-control wildfires are threatening thousands of homes in and around that forested city. Authorities estimate that about 65,000 people have been evacuated because of these fires, including neighborhoods, businesses, and the sprawling VA hospital campus. So far, there are no reported fatalities, but Incident Commander Tom Clemo says that at least 700 structures have been lost, and that number could go up.
9: It's going to take a few days to get solid numbers, just because of the complexity, the volume of loss, and our priority right now is we have a firefight going on.
8: We're joined now by NPR's Kirk Sigler, who is on the ground in Spokane and was at that press briefing. Hi, Kirk.
10: Hey, Elsa.
8: Hey. Okay, so what are you seeing from your vantage point right now?
10: Well, to be blunt, not a lot, because the smoke is so thick. Visibility from here, I'm looking across the downtown skyline, maybe less than a mile in places. Mm-hmm. 3 wildfires, as you say, burning into the city, threatening it. One's threatening it. One's burning it just outside of it. It's hard for the aerial crews to even get in to assess the damage. And also, this is a city on edge. You know, Spokane neighborhoods are full of dense, old-growth, flammable pine forests. I want to take you out to a police roadblock near where the Old Trails fire, it's one of the 3, has just leveled neighborhoods, just twisted metal left, leaving nothing in its path in some streets. One official called it a war zone. So